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That was The Jukebox 4 with the song Bummin' Around. From Willie Nelson, we heard When I Was Young and Grandma Wasn't Old. And from Papa John Kolstad and the Hot Club of Eastlake, that was I Ain't Doing Bad Doing Nothing. Asleep at the Wheel started us out with Willie Got There First, featuring Seth and Scott Avett. We're going to move right along. This is Bruce Anfinson and the title track off Huckleberry Hill.

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1: That is Ralph McTell here on the North 103.3 with Streets of London. Karen Casey did When Will We All Be Free. From Jody Stutcher, we heard Young Napoleon. And from Runa, that was Ain't No Grave. Bruce Anfinson started us off with the title track from Huckleberry Hill. 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Information at dec.org. This is Guy Clark. The album's called The Dark. The song we're going to hear is Homeless.

says, friend for life, 25 cents. 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Sometimes I forget things and I get confused. I could still be working, but they refuse. 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

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Sometimes you just gotta let it go.

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That was Iris DeMent with Wasteland of the Free off her album The Way I Should. I keep waiting for that to be irrelevant, but we're not there yet. From Kate Wolfe, we heard These Times We're Living In. And from Tracy Chapman off Crossroads, that was Freedom Now. Tom Paxton and Ann Hills did their version of Malvina Reynolds' God Bless the Grass. And from Guy Clark, we heard Homeless off the album The Dark. 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Details at bigtop.org. This next set is going to start out with Lenny Solomon and the song Gettysburg.

presidential smirk. Say, don't look now, it's Captain Kirk. He's an arrogant jerk, though likable too. But the Federation's been lying to you. The Federation, the corporation, is supposed to be public radio station. They're violating the neutral zone to promote the imperial corporate nation. Blow up Afghanistan, nuke Iraq. We got the biggest phasers on the block. We're the world's policemen around the clock. You got the comm now, Mr. Spock. To the victors go the spoils. The lithium crystals, petroleum oil. They hate our freedom for no good reason. Arabs

know that the government's been lying to you, and I know that you know that it ain't nothing new. That's politicians, that's what they do. They've been lying since 1492. They didn't teach me when I was a kid about all the terrible things that we did. We'll always honor this sacred treaty with a smallpox-covered blanket, sweetie. Agent Orange and napalm, Gulf of Tonkin, Vietnam, Iran, Contra, Watergate. It's a history of the criminal state. We're spoon-feeding it right out of the box. We're fair and balanced, says the Fox, while talk show shills are shouting out, it's liberals we gotta be.

held in a stranglehold. I would have heard about it on the TV if it was really so important. Then I would have been told by the newscasters and the pundits and the anchors and their pals, the politicians, generals and bankers. You say they're doing the old bait and switch, but why would they lie? They're already rich.

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And that was Billy Bragg and Wilco with All You Fascists off Mermaid Avenue, Volume 2. From Amy Fix, we heard Closet. From Mariah Dunn, that was Troublemaker. Jay Mankita brought us They Lied. And from Lenny Solomon, we heard Gettysburg. Alrighty. This is something by Beth Paget. Her album is called At the End of the Day. The song we're going to hear is Living in This World.

thousand things and old things into new. And on some virgin beachhead one lonesome critter crawled, and he looked about and shouted out in his most astonishing

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Welcome, friends, to Tonic the Funky Groove Show, a weekly original program from KGOU in Norman, Oklahoma, where we explore instrumental funk, groove, soul, disco, jazz, hip-hop, and more from the 1960s to the 2020s. Thanks so much for tuning in. This is your host, Michael B., sending my greetings over these radio waves and a hearty welcome to today's special themed edition of the program, where we'll investigate music with curious time signatures. If you've never had any music theory training, no worries. I'll try to keep it simple enough for a funk fan like myself to understand. You see, every song has a time signature, which indicates how many beats each measure will have. A measure is like a tiny puzzle piece filled with musical notes and beats that, when put together, create the melodies, harmonies, and continued beats that make up a song. That time signature I mentioned acts as a musical compass that dictates how many beats will be contained in each measure and what the value of those beats are. For example, the most common time signature used in Western music is 4/4 time, which means there are 4 beats per measure, and each beat is a quarter note, i.e., 1 note per full beat. It's the most common and well-loved time signature, mostly because it's easy to count, follow, and, for our purposes, the easiest to dance to. But on today's show, we're throwing convention to the wind. Nope, you won't hear any normal 4/4 songs today, and the ones with that common time signature either change to other time signatures or stretch the definition of 4/4 by doing crazy or creative things with the beats. It's best not to overthink it, to just go with it. You'll get the hang of it. If you noticed something particularly funky about our opening tune, then you're already ahead of the curve. Because disco composer Patrick Crowley's song, Thrill of the Hunt, took a 4/4 time signature and played with the offbeats and stretched triplets to give it a swingin' feel that didn't quite have a standard 1-2-3-4 feel to it. That song, recorded in the 1980s but included on a 2019 compilation called Mechanical Fantasy Box, is about as normal a feel as we'll get today. It just gets weirder and wilder from here. But I'm so excited to explore this fun world of non-traditional time signatures with you. Let's get to it. Starting our first set is the Lafayette Afro Rock Band from the 1970s with Heels and Souls, as this episode that's all about cool time signatures gets rolling on Tonic the Funky Groove Show.

It's about time on this special themed edition of Tonic the Funky Groove Show, where every song I've selected for today's program features an odd or unique time signature or some funky way of approaching the number of beats per measure throughout the music. We just heard Neil Norman and his Cosmic Orchestra with Godzilla off his 1980 record Greatest Science Fiction Hits, a tune that went back and forth from standard 4-4 time to a wacky 7-4 time. Before that, American hip-hop rapper and producer Oh No stretched the very definition of 4 beats per measure by just barely getting those beats in on time, with a short tune called Listen Up from his 2012 record Dr. No's Cali Tornado Funk. Further back, the Mesthetics and James Brandon Lewis also tackled the beloved 7 beats per measure approach with their appropriately titled tune The Time Is the Place off their 2024 self-titled album. And the Lafayette Afro Rock Band started the set with Heels and Souls, a funky monster of a tune in 6-8 time off their 1970s album, Aphon. This is Michael B. on Tonic the Funky Groove Show, and our next set of funky time signature tunes starts with 3-4 time, that is, 3 beats per measure, then increases to 5 beats, 6 beats, and more with each progressive song. It's Les McCann and the Jazz Crusaders taking it from here.

From 2006 and giving his signature wacky funk sounds, the Strings Treatment, that's Sean Lee's Ping Pong Orchestra with 7-8 off his album Strings and Things. That set started with Les McCann and the Jazz Crusaders with 3-4 for God and Company off their 1963 collab LP Jazz Waltz. Next, the Soulful Strings took on a 5-4 time signature, that is 5 beats per measure, with their take on perhaps the most well-known and well-loved song in that time signature ever recorded, Take 5, written by Paul Desmond for Dave Brubeck, who, it's safe to say, likely made a fortune on that famous song. The Soulful Strings recorded that on their 1966 album of covers, Painted Black. Not to be outdone, the Don Randy Trio added 1 beat per measure for a 6-4 time in their tune, Take 6, off their 1962 record, Where Do We Go From Here? And bass maestro Victor Wooten was joined by guitarist Greg Howe and drummer Dennis Chambers for a shredder of a tune from their 2003 album Extraction that took on that 7-4 time signature, simply called Lucky 7. It's a special edition of Tonic the Funky Groove Show with me, Michael B., where we're showing love and appreciation for the funk and jazz artists out there love an experimental time signature. This final set for this hour pushes things to the limit as musicians play with numerous time signatures in each song, showing an incredible ability to switch gears from one feel to another. It's honestly amazing to me when musicians show off such musical prowess, and I'm excited to share these with you. Starting things off, it's Canadian funk jazz outfit Apollo Suns, whose song Sisyphus features several changing time signatures and styles throughout this tune from their 2023 album Departures. I reached out to ringleader and lead guitarist Ed Durocher, who told me the chorus is in 15/8 time, which I can't even explain because I don't even understand it myself. Regardless, it's Apollo Suns just destroying some crazy time signatures. Just you try to count along.

0: With a song that started innocently enough as a 4-4 tune, but progressively subtracted a beat from every two measures near the end, that's Big Sam's Funky Nation with TMP off their 2008 album Peace, Love, and Understanding. Before that, with a song whose title indicates just how crazy time signatures were changed throughout the song, was the Afro Blues Quintet Plus One with 3-4-5-4-7-2 Liquid Landscape off their 1966 album New Directions of the Afro Blues Quintet Plus One. I love how chaotic that song got at times, and yet the musicians just played on. Before that, Bela Fleck and the Flecktones returned to the show with some funk banjo and a tune called Scuttlebutt off their 1992 album UFO Tofu. And Apollo Suns kicked off that set of time-changing tunes with Sisyphus off their 2023 album Departures. This is Michael B. on Tonic the Funky Groove Show, and speaking of departures, we've reached the end of this hour of today's special-themed program exploring funky time signatures. But I hope the furthest you run is to the kitchen for another drink or possibly the restroom, because this is a two-parter that will continue. Tonic the Funky Groove Show is an original KGOU production. 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Friends, thanks again for joining me for part one of this episode showcasing odd and unusual time signatures. We'll be back with part two in a few.
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2: 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I can't tell
3: you what's worse. 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

Welcome back to Tonic the Funky Groove Show, where today's exploration into instrumental funk, groove, soul, disco, jazz, hip-hop, and more from the 1960s to the 2020s is giving special attention to music with weird time signatures. That's right, nothing in this special-themed episode will have the normal flair of a common 4/4 time signature. And that's quite all right with me. This is Michael B. coming at you from KGOU in Norman, Oklahoma. Thanks again for joining me for part two of this quirky look at funky tunes with untraditional ways of approaching the numbers of beats per measure. Kicking off this hour was a perfect example of one of the oddest and one of my personal favorite time signatures, the 7/4 signature, which means each measure gets 7 full beats. If you get lost in that weird time signature, just try counting like this. 1, 2, 3, 4, 5, 6, 7. 1, 2, 3, 4, 5, 6, 7. While the music's playing, and you'll get it. It may not be the easiest to dance to, especially while in an altered state of mind, but boy, is it fun to listen to. We heard Tom Scott taking on the 7/4 time signature with his aptly titled tune, Looking Out for Number 7, from his 1975 album, New York Connection, pulled from the original vinyl. And up next, let's continue that exploration and celebration of 7 beats per measure, with 3 more tunes sharing that unique time signature. As I said, give the old count to 7 technique a try if you like, and maybe it'll help ground you. From 2013, it's 74 Miles Away playing a tune that's a nod to their band name, 7/4, on this special time-themed edition of Tonic the Funky Groove Show.

closing out an entire set dedicated to the odd 7 beats per measure time signature, that's Florence, Italy-based marching brass band Funk Off with Easy 7 off their 2010 album, A Band Like That. Before that was British quartet Corduroy with 6 Plus 1 from their 1992 LP, Dad Man Cat. And 74 Miles Away started that first set for this hour with 7-4, a title reflecting the time signature used in that tune from their 2013 album, Gear Change. This is Michael B. on Tonic the Funky Groove Show, and our investigation of odd time signature songs continues with a tune I previously played on my video game-themed edition of the program. I chose it because it sounds just like the underground tunnel levels in the original Super Mario Bros. Games. However, I'm playing it again here because, well, it just kicks, but mostly because it explores 6 beats per measure, which is, again, an unusual time signature. This whole next set has funky takes on time signatures, including the best-loved and by far popular 4-4 or 4 beats per measure, though it's certainly a weird way to interpret it. Taking it from here, it's Friendship off their original 1979 vinyl record with Let's Not Talk About It as we get weird on Tonic the Funky Groove Show. Don't go nowhere.

from 1963, giving us the ever-danceable and easily recognizable waltz feel, which is the 6/8 time signature, that's soul singer Lloyd Price's band Tickling the Ivories with Soulful Waltz off their 1963 album of instrumental tunes, This Is My Band. This is Michael B., and on today's special edition of Tonic the Funky Groove Show, we're checking out songs that experiment with an unusual or untypical number of beats per measure. And though a waltz is certainly a familiar feel, it's actually not that common for jazz or funk tunes, but that's why we like it. Going back to the top of that lengthy set was Friendship with Let's Not Talk About It off their 1979 self-titled record. Next was the Mahavishnu Orchestra with Cosmic Strut off their 1975 album Visions of the Emerald Beyond. Keyboard monster Robert Walter was joined by his 20th Congress for 13th Key, a song that's actually in the 4/4 time signature, but given a crazy treatment that rather disguises the common signature. That was off his 2018 album, Spacesuit. Next, composer Duncan Lamont gave us some library music with Flute in 5/4, a tune exploring 5 beats per measure off his 1973 album KPM 1000 series Counterpoint and Rhythm. An American jazz dance instructor and choreographer, Frank Hatchett, also toyed with the 6/8 time signature by including a song actually named after the beats per measure on his 1970s album Sensational. Well, today's sensational foray into unusual time signatures is down to its final set, but these next tunes are gonna keep things interesting and funky. Up first, it's the Tim Carman Trio with Dumpty Dum from 2023 as Tonic the Funky Groove Show continues.

Slowing things down a bit with a song title reflecting the song's time signature, that's Magic in Threes with Cinema 6-8 off their 2016 album, 4. Before that was MFSB, aka Mother, Father, Sister, Brother, with Human Machine from their 1975 LP, Universal Love. And the Tim Carman Trio started that final set for today's episode with an organ groover called Dumpty Dum off their 2023 record, King Comfy. This is Michael B. on Tonic the Funky Groove Show, just about to shut down this special time-themed episode of the program. Thanks so much for listening, friends. I know it might not have been quite as danceable as most episodes, but I hope you've still enjoyed this journey into odd

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Our final entry for Weird Time Signatures comes from drummer Billy Cobham, whose 1973 album Spectrum features this title track that, as you'll hear, tackles a super fast 7 beats per measure and maybe some others I'm just not fast enough to count. Hope you enjoy. Thanks again, friends.

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Good evening, everyone, and welcome to this Saturday's edition of Just Saturday Night. Just Saturday Night can be heard every Saturday night at 11 p.m. through the midnight hour, and is sort of a distant cousin to Road Salt Radio on the North, kind of an eclectic, offbeat soundscape, but still primarily based in what could be called the rock genre. I'm John, and I'm your host. I hope you all are having a great summer weekend out there in the Twin Ports and the surrounding areas. Starting things off tonight with the War on Drugs. This is called An Ocean in Between the Waves, and you are tuned to the North at 103.3 FM.

Booyakasha. You were listening to Just Saturday Night on the North, and that was Yola Tango with Our Way to Fall from 2000's LP, and then Nothing Turned Itself Inside Out. Prior to that, The War on Drugs from their 2014 masterpiece Lost in the Dream, and that was An Ocean in Between the Waves. A very brief look at tomorrow's weather for the Twin Ports region. It's looking like a scorcher for the most part, which is fine, I guess, because we don't get many of those. 91 for a high, 73 for a low. Bright sunny skies, winds at about 12 miles per hour, and humidity is forecasted at about 59%. And from the look of it, Monday and Tuesday will be much the same. Back into the music here, I'm playing the title track from Sonic Youth's 1995 release, Washing Machine. This one starts out in kind of a cacophonous, dissonant sort of way, but then settles into a really sweet rock and roll vibe. And this is Sonic Youth on Just Saturday Night, and you're listening to The North.

As my good friend Dan Block would say, that's fire right there. The band Jawbox from 1994's record For Your Own Special Sweetheart, and that song was called Motorist. Before that, as previously mentioned, Sonic Youth with the glorious title track from 1995's Washing Machine LP. There's not much to add at the moment other than this is just Saturday night on the North. I hope everyone out there is cooling by sound or by the lake or perhaps in a nice basement apartment on the hillside or soup town or somewhere. Stay cool tonight regardless. Back into the underground soundscape, this is the Dismemberment Plan with a song called The Face of the Earth, and you are tuned to the North 103.3.

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1: Юрия Алексеевича Гагарина, спутника «Восток».

The Pastels on Just Saturday Night from their truly excellent 2013 album Slow Summits. That was the song Check My Heart. Before that, also from 2013, Kurt Vile with Waken on a Pretty Day. We're nearing midnight here on Just Saturday Night. I think I'll play, try and squeeze one more in here from the band Wand from their 2017 record Plum. And this song is called Blue Cloud on 103.3 FM The North.

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1: Attention, please. This is a public service health announcement.

facts will not harm you. 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Build relations within your society merely to survive or equally to prosper. 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Hold tight or let go. The decisions to make in instances without choice. Your own emotions may surprise.

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0: You got to hold on. You got to hold on. 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

Showtime, ladies and gentlemen, right here at Loretta's High Hat, Lawnside, New Jersey. We're going to get the nitty from the gritty right about now. We're going to bring on the fat cat that knows where it's at. He's going to suck it to you long, deep, wide, and consecutive. Bring him on with a big round of applause. Double B Butterball.

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2: Feeling blue because you're not sleeping well? 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
2: Yet natural blue light signals to us that it's daytime, which helps regulate our circadian rhythms.
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2: 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It's Skeptic Check Blue Light Special.
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0: Many of us are no strangers to late-night phone scrolling, only to find ourselves afterward unable to sleep, staring at the ceiling like owls. Indeed, research from around the world has shown that the quality and quantity of sleep has diminished. For years, the prevailing explanation for this insomnia has been that blue light emitted from our devices tricks our brains into thinking it's daytime, disrupting circadian rhythms and prompting wee hour restlessness.
1: Blue light at night is bad because it makes your brain think that it's not nighttime anymore, that it must be morning.
0: But now some scientists are challenging the idea that the glow of our phones is the reason we're sleepless and unsettled.
2: We went and tested it, and we couldn't find strong evidence for a bright screen affecting the time taken to fall asleep compared to a dim screen.
0: Welcome to Big Picture Science. I'm Molly Bentley. In our regular look at critical thinking, we turn a spotlight on blue light. Is it causing sleep difficulties? Hear why some scientists now doubt the link, but don't let our phones totally off the hook. And they zero in on other explanations. It's Skeptic Check Blue Light Special. The blue light is special. When the blue-colored light-emitting diode, or LED, was invented in the 1990s, it provided the crucial missing component to produce bright, energy-efficient white light. The breakthrough revolutionized electronics. We swapped our incandescent bulbs for efficient LEDs, and the screen displays on our phones, TVs, and monitors became more vibrant. So transformative was the blue LED discovery that its inventors received the Nobel Prize in Physics in 2014. The sun, though, is our biggest source of blue light. It produces it naturally. The short, energetic blue waves are one part of the rainbow of colors emitted from our star that combine to produce white light. And it's the blue light in sunlight that prompts your body's wakefulness. But as we know, we're exposed to more blue light than ever. The LED bulbs illuminating our ubiquitous devices bathe us in artificial blue light. And for years, studies have attributed the growing epidemic of insomnia, particularly among teenagers, to the blue light from our glowing screens. But recent studies challenge the conclusion that blue light means a bad night of sleep.
2: Back in 2011, we did a review paper looking at the relationship between technology use and sleep. And we were even under the belief that technology caused sleep issues, and we proposed all these different mechanisms. And then over the period of a decade or more, we were doing research to test this, other people were, and suddenly it was like, hang on, something's wrong here. I'm Dr. Michael Gradisar. I'm a sleep researcher and a clinical psychologist who specializes in the treatment of sleep disorders.
0: Michael, what I found most interesting about your conclusion that blue light from our phones may not be the sleep stealer we once thought is that you drew this conclusion years before the idea that blue light affects sleep took hold in the popular consciousness.
2: Yeah, that could be said. I mean, it really sort of started when we were doing a review of what aspects of technology could affect sleep, and we kept seeing in the research literature, and we're sort of talking like 2011, 2012, that a lot of people were mentioning that the blue light from screens could affect sleep, but we're also noticing that no one was testing it. And so, you know, we had the luxury of being able to do that. We had a sleep lab, and so we thought, well, let's go and test it. And so, technically speaking, when it came to this whole concept that potentially the blue light from screens could make it difficult to fall asleep, the study that we published in 2014 was the first one in the world to demonstrate that really that isn't the case.
0: Okay, so what it sounds like is that people felt strongly that the artificial blue light was keeping us up. Are you saying that this idea has stayed in circulation for almost a decade while you have tried to chase it down? Do you call it conventional wisdom? Is it a rumor? Where did the idea come from?
2: Yeah, I think it's been a series of events. I mean, you know, if you go back, say, for example, early 2000s, it has been demonstrated that compared to other colors, blue light can suppress melatonin. It can make us more alert. Then what happened is probably circa 2012 or thereabouts, you had Apple releasing their iPad 2, and they actually had this kid that was looking at this iPad with this glow of light that had this blue tinge to it. And there was this massive uproar amongst the sleep community. So that's when we started to think, well, let's actually test it. No one's tested it. We went and tested it, and we couldn't find strong evidence for a bright screen affecting the time taken to fall asleep compared to a dim screen. We published those results in 2014. And I think the next major event happened the next year. There were actually two studies that came out that were still testing this idea. One came from Switzerland. It similarly didn't really show that there was much effect on the time taken to fall asleep, but it was the study that came from Harvard that got massive attention. And in their summary of their study, they say that the time taken to fall asleep was significantly longer. When you dig into the actual study, it took about 9.9 minutes. Now, that's a bit questionable. You know, is that really a meaningful difference?
0: But it sounds like when the researcher said it takes significantly longer, that was the phrase that stayed with the public.
2: Exactly. And what that means is it was, from a statistical point of view, longer. But the next step that you have to take is really, what does that mean? Is it a big enough effect? We found a difference, I think from memory, it was an average of 3.3 minutes longer if people used a bright screen that had this peak of blue light coming from it compared to a dim screen. And I think a lot of people understand units of measurement in terms of time, and they understand how long things take. So is 9.9 minutes really that meaningful? We found it was 3.3 minutes longer. And so what really happened is that in parallel, you had the research field that was still testing this idea, yet what was happening on the internet and through the media was this sort of rise in this belief that blue light from a screen will dampen your melatonin and make it harder to fall asleep.
0: It's really fascinating that, I mean, I just have to say personally, because I thought your research was very new, that this was established science and that you were in some ways an outlier. But it was the other way around. Because, Michael, you know, it feels right. Maybe that's why the idea had this currency, because it feels like staring into your phone for hours does turn you into an insomnia owl. So the causation felt right at a gut level.
2: Exactly. And I think this is, you know, besides the frustration I was feeling that because people kept saying this and it started to amplify, more people were saying it, yet the science wasn't really backing that up. I think my frustration also turned to a typical sort of curiosity, like what is happening here with the human condition where we go and provide this objective evidence, we do the thing. This is a great aspect of science when you're getting multiple people, independent groups, doing research, asking this question and finding the same thing. This whole concept of replication, which is, it's helping us understand the way the world works. But then you're getting people who you're explaining this to who are so resistant and wouldn't want to adopt this new information. They just reject it. And it really does show the power of people's own personal experience. If a scientific study or a scientific finding doesn't match their own experience, they're more likely to reject that scientific information. I think that's a part of the conclusion I'm currently at. There's a whole bunch of people that sort of go, yeah, I've had one experience, maybe a few experiences that I can remember when I was using technology and it affected my sleep. But those experiences, they also stand out. You're not going to remember the things where you use technology and you slept fine. And I think that it's interesting that you sort of say that this was thought as new research when it's been going on for a decade, because I think it's very hard to break through the noise of the internet. And one aspect I think that we are learning about science is the translation of science to the community. So what we did is that we got as many studies as we could find. It ended up being 11 studies by the time that we published this review in 2024, so that we can actually show people that if you look at the result from every single one of these studies, you're not getting this massive difference in the time taken to fall asleep. In fact, if you eyeball it and you average it, you're only talking about a few minutes longer to fall asleep after using a bright screen compared to a dim screen or reading a printed book or having blue light blocking glasses on.
0: Michael, let's bring it back to your research and to some of the specifics. So, and I really appreciate you laying out for us what it's been like to like wade through the dense forest of the internet with your message, trying to get to the other side. One thing that was interesting, very interesting, is that when we're staring at our glowing screens, they sure seem bright, especially at night. But what you found was that the screen light intensity was too low to actually suppress melatonin or to disturb our sleep. This gets us into a discussion of lux. Can you take us there, what lux means and what you learned about the lux of our screens?
2: Yeah, sure. So it needs context because probably 14 years before we published that study, I was doing clinical work helping people with their sleep, primarily their circadian rhythms. Circadian rhythms are our 24-hour body clock. Some people can be in their own time zone physically, but their body clock can drift, and so therefore they're sleeping at the wrong times. Now, for context, you need a minimum of 500 lux intensity to be able to change the timing of their circadian rhythm. Ideally, we have like 1,000 lux.
0: Can I jump in there with just comparison? I believe a bright sunny day is 100,000 lux and an office desk lamp is 500 lux. Do I have this right?
2: Yeah, that is definitely the ballpark. And, you know, if people want to experiment, they can actually like download a lux meter on their phone, like an app, and just play around with it and point the camera at different directions so they can get a relative sense of how bright it is outside compared to inside.
0: And if they focus that meter on our screens, what's the lux level? And we should say once again that lux is the standard unit of measurement for light level intensity. So what is the intensity of our screens?
2: I actually haven't done it with one of these apps, but I can say that when we were doing this study in 2014, that got published in 2014, when I measured the lux, it was below 50 lux. And so I was sitting in the dark. I had an iPad 2 that had a white background. I had it on full brightness, and I basically had it sitting on my lap as I was sitting on this bed. And I had the lux meter right near my eyes to be pointing at this screen. And I realized that's not bright enough. We're not going to do anything with that. So then I actually raised my knees up. So I had the iPad resting on my knees closer to my face. Then I measured it and we had about a minimum of 50 lux, depending upon what was on the screen. And I will tell you now that it was so uncomfortable perceptually to have that bright screen. Like it was like, I don't really want to look at this, especially for an hour. Yet the lux coming from it was 50. So I think people can certainly have this perception that it is bright, but that doesn't match physiologically what is happening. And as a result, we don't see the outcome of people taking longer to fall asleep.
0: So you're saying that the intensity of the blue light matters. Now, blue light is in the visible wavelength, of course, and it is the shortest, most energetic. They are the shortest, most energetic waves of visible light. Just stepping aside to have a short discussion here about the physics, how do you compare the, what is the role of these energetic waves to intensity of light in producing a biological effect? Because they're still intense waves, but you're saying that the overall light intensity is not enough to have a biological effect.
2: So two concepts is intensity, which we're talking about lux, just to keep things simple. And the other concept is wavelength. So wavelength is really the color of light. So when we're talking about the colors of light, we're talking about almost like the rainbow. Like when it rains and you've got sun going through basically a water drop, it then breaks apart and you get the rainbow. Very similar to that Pink Floyd white beam that's going into a prism and then it's having those rainbow colors. And it's really the cooler colors, the blues and the greens, that are energetic, that have this ability at lower intensity levels, lower lux levels, to be able to suppress melatonin and shift the timing of the circadian rhythm. But one thing, that's not the end of the story. If you have red light, which is completely on the other side and has often been thought of as a placebo, if you have that at a higher intensity, we actually find that that has an effect. So we did a study where we compared green light versus red light in helping people change the timing of their circadian rhythms, like what I spoke about before, but just in the opposite direction. These were teenagers. So teenagers need the light in the morning. So we had basically our active treatment, which was green bright light, and we had our placebo, which was red bright light, and both of them worked. So that's when we were sort of like, okay. It's not just the color of light, it's really the intensity of the light. So at lower intensities, you'll see this effect with blue light and not so much the other colors. But as soon as you raise the intensity up, then you're starting to see that there's really not that much difference.
0: Let's be clear about why correcting this conventional wisdom about blue light is important. And you've been talking about that, but I thought I'd give you a chance to say it clearly. With all the ways that phones can disrupt life, why is this misunderstanding about the role of blue light important to correct? In other words, what's at stake, Michael?
2: What's at stake is that if that's not the cause of the issue, then we are not addressing the issue. And I say that with a full belief, because when people come to us with sleep issues, they come from a whole range of different career, occupational, and educational backgrounds, but we guide them, and anyone can improve their sleep is what I'm under the belief of, if they're shown the right direction. And I think we are not showing them from a public health point of view, from a journalistic point of view, and a social media point of view. We are not educating them and pointing them in the right direction. And I think that that means that we're going to continue to have problems.
0: Well, Michael Gratizar, thank you so much for joining us.
2: And thank you so much for listening, because it's, you know, been a pain in the ass not getting people to listen.
0: Michael Gratizar is a clinical psychologist and sleep researcher who has spent decades studying sleep disorders. Well, Roland, we turn to you now. What did you make of Michael Gratizar's conclusions about the role of blue light and sleep?
3: I think one of the things which comes out of this is how enormously sensitive and adaptable the human eye is. So that if you think about it, it's easy for you to go outside on a bright sunny day and your eyes adapt to it, and you go inside and you can see everything quite clearly. But if you do that with a camera, it gets overexposed in the bright light outside. You can bring it inside and suddenly all the details are grainy, blurry, so on. You know, we don't appreciate how adaptable our eyes are. It just feels natural. And in fact, so coming up, I've been talking to one of the pioneers in all of this, Jade Dunlap, who, you know, was one of the people who worked out not only how our body clock works, but how it keeps in sync with the rising sun and the setting sun.
1: Defining characteristics of circadian rhythms, that they can be reset by changes in the environment. Light and temperature are the most common terms

Next, we get in step with our circadian rhythms and the biological mechanism by which blue light waves tickle your brain into wakefulness. This is our regular look at critical thinking on Big Picture Science, Skeptic Check, Blue Light Special.

0: This week on Tonic the Funky Groove Show, we explore the unusual world of strange time signatures, like this 7 beats per measure tune by Victor Wooten and friends. It's the funkiest of the funky.
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0: Inside each of us is a clock that regulates our sleep and our wakefulness.
1: I'm Jay Dunlap. I'm a geneticist and molecular geneticist at the Geisel School of Medicine at Dartmouth. And I work on the molecular basis of circadian rhythms using genetics and molecular biology.
0: To better understand the role that artificial blue light might play in keeping us awake, we need to explore the fascinating science of natural blue light. After a 93-million-mile journey from the sun to our eyes, blue light waves signal to our brains that it's time to start our day. They set our circadian rhythms. But before the molecular genetics revolution of the late 1980s, the idea that our bodies were regulated by internal clocks was akin to pseudoscience.
1: Even when I was beginning, it was not respectable. I got grant reviews that likened rhythms to studying spoon bending because it sort of defied logic.
0: Now a lead researcher in a respectable field, Dr. Dunlap told Roland Pease that light sets our internal clocks, which generate our circadian rhythms. That's circa for around and dian for day, which in turn regulate almost all of our biological functions.
1: These are rhythms that have a period length of about a day, but not exactly a day, under constant conditions. And they're characterized by persistence, that is, they're robust and they continue to run under constant conditions. They can be reset by abrupt changes in the constant environment, so abrupt changes in light or temperature or other things.
2: These are cycles, as it were, in things like metabolism, I guess.
1: Yep, you name it. Metabolism, behavior, almost any physiological parameter you can think of is controlled in a big or little way by circadian rhythms.
2: And it's not just us. I think amongst the organisms you're interested in is bread mold.
1: Yeah, well, fungi are interesting, and they're sort of having a renaissance now. The fungi are the group of organisms that share the most recent common ancestor among the panoply of life. So if you go back, fungi are more similar to animal cells than our plants or bacteria or green algae or whatever. And things that fungal cells do, they tend to do in the same way that animal cells do. And so they eat carbon, eat glucose the same way, they make proteins the same way, they shuffle proteins around the cell in the same way. Their cell division cycle is very much the same. And the molecular basis of their circadian clock is very much the same.
2: What's a daily cycle look like with a fungus?
1: You mean what does it control?
2: Yeah, what do you see?
1: The most obvious thing is the way they grow. When they're growing in the daytime or late in the day, they will send hyphae up into the air and make spores. And when they're growing along at night, they will just run along the surface of whatever they're growing on, a piece of bread or an auger plate or whatever. But like with any organism, different fungi will use the clock to control different things. So the model system that we study was one of the classic genetic model systems. It's called Neurospora, the bread mold. It controls this growth habit. So the most obvious thing is this growth habit. But when you start digging in, just about everything is controlled in some way.
2: I mean, that sort of slightly surprises me that they would do that. For us humans, the point is, in effect, that, for example, we're ready to wake up when the sun rises.
1: That's right. People are ready to wake up when the sun rises. But clocks are adaptive, so they're not required. You can eliminate the clock, and a cell or an organism will still be alive. But they don't deal as well with the environment. So clocks are used to anticipate these regular changes. So in that context, a fungus needs a clock just as much as people do, because it's a big deal when the sun goes down, right? It gets cold. There's no more DNA damage from ultraviolet rays. The availability of food could change. And, you know, for people, obviously, there's a gazillion things that are different when it's dark outside.
2: So we got this sort of internal mechanism essentially to keep ourselves sort of maybe even slightly ahead of the game, but in sync with the environment in which we're living, and that changes throughout the day and night, and therefore...
1: Okay. It's to anticipate changes that the organism knows or can know will happen, so that you're ready.
2: Background, I'm a physicist, and so mm-hmm. this is a question which has always interested me. If you have a clock, then you have a mechanism that's driving the clock. And so, for example, with a classical clock, that's a pendulum that's swinging backwards and forth, and that regulates the way that the clock progresses. What's the pendulum inside me?
1: So it's an oscillator, as a pendulum is, but it's a self-sustained oscillator, so not like a relaxation oscillator. And it's a negative feedback loop. And in fungi and animals, it's a single-step negative feedback loop. You have two proteins that work together, a heterodimer, and that acts as a transcription factor. So transcription factors are proteins or complexes of proteins that drive gene expression. So this transcription factor, this heterodimer, sits on the DNA of clock genes, and it drives their expression.
2: So it's not a mechanical clock as a pendulum would be, right, but it's a sort of genetic molecular clock.
1: That's exactly right.
2: That sort of you get more of these proteins during the day or less, and which is driving the rate at which the proteins are made and so on.
1: That's right. You get more of the proteins at some time, and then the proteins physically form a complex, and that complex feeds back and interacts with the heterodimer and turns it off. So you can sort of imagine this heterodimer makes RNAs, makes proteins. Proteins feed back, touch the heterodimer, and make it not active. So you make less protein.
2: And that's sort of going up and down during a day, over 24 hours. Is that the idea of it?
1: That's right.
2: You have this genetic pulsing, as it were. I mean, it's incredibly slow. I always think of chemistry going on in my body being incredibly fast, but this presumably is taking 24 hours to do that sort of swing back and forth.
1: That's right.
2: Is it? Is there one place? Is there a bit in my brain or something which is doing this, or does every cell have something like this?
1: Almost every cell, with a very few exceptions. People used to think it was, and this is an interesting case of history of science, I think. People used to think it was all in this part of the hypothalamus called the SCN, the suprachiasmatic nuclei.
2: So some kind of master clock, as it were.
1: Yeah, that was right. People thought that was a master clock, and they thought it was a master clock because the output they were looking at was behavior. And through many years of hard work, they figured out that if you made a lesion in this suprachiasmatic nucleus, you lost the behavioral clock. So ergo, it must be that the clock was in the SCN. But then when a guy named Uli Schibler, in working in Switzerland, fell upon the fact that looking in cells in culture, these are mammalian cells in culture, that they had a clock too.
2: So even disembodied cells do this.
1: These are cells that have been in culture for 25 years. And if you could synchronize them, then they had a clock also. So then people started looking in organisms, in insects, in multicellular organisms. And sure enough, almost all the cells have clocks, and they all run in the same way.
2: So it sounds like they're all talking together. It's collective action in a way.
1: That's right. They are all talking together, and they're talking together... So obviously neurons can talk to each other through electrical signals, but non-neurons can talk to each other by touching each other and by sending out chemicals that have receptors that can talk to each other. We have a rhythm in body temperature, and that impacts all the cells. So all cells are in kept pretty much in synchrony.
2: Now, the other part of this, which I think is where we come close to what the subject of this edition of Big Picture Science is about, is that if I have a pendulum clock, I tend to have to go back there every few days because it's drifted out of sync with real time and I have to correct it. And as I understand it, our own body clocks need the same thing, that they will just drift off real time given the chance.
1: That's correct. So this is the, I think it's probably the second characteristic or third I gave for defining characteristics of circadian rhythms, that they can be reset by changes in the environment. Light and temperature are the most common terms in the jargon. These are called Zeitgebers from the German.
2: Zeitgebers, I like that.
1: For time givers. So fungi and mammals are reset in the same way, that you have this negative feedback loop, and light acts to increase the expression of these negative elements. So the heterodimer sits on DNA, makes proteins, and those are negative elements.
2: So it's sort of nudging it from out, nudging the cycle from outside in a funny way.
1: That's right. That's right. Nudging the cycle from outside. So you can sort of imagine this. You can see my finger here drawing the curve. If the negative element and they're cycling in amount. Okay. So if you're on your way up to the peak and the organism sees light, you immediately increase expression. So that's like immediately jumping to the peak. So if it's on its way up and you see light, then you get a phase advance.
2: It sort of pushes it forwards.
1: If it's on its way down and the organism sees light, it goes to peak. And that's like setting it back in time, back to the peak. So you get a phase delay. So it's, as you say, it's nudging it.
2: And that's what keeps it

0: The North Navigates Seoul.
1: As we heard, the complicated biology of our body's clock is guided by exposure to light. Natural blue light from the sun prompts wakefulness, but we also heard research that suggests that the intensity of the blue light emitted from our phones isn't strong enough to keep us up in the wee hours. The reality is that the interplay of light and sleep cycles is complex.
2: Hi, I'm Mariana Figueroa. I'm a professor and director at the Light and Health Research Center at the Icahn School of Medicine in New York.
1: Dr. Figueroa has studied the effects of light on our health. In a conversation with Roland, she sheds light on this interplay, including a surprising finding about sunlight.
3: I'd like Mariana to take you back to some of the earlier research she did, which rather than talk about too much light at night affecting our circadian rhythms, you've also done work on too little light during the day. And in fact, that sounds like quite a big deal.
2: That is absolutely right. You know, I think there's a lot in the literature discussing the impact of light at night on health and well-being. And there's no question that there is an effect. But I think the biggest effect and something that we are not talking too much about is the fact that we are being exposed to too little light during the day. When you think about the built environment, and that's particularly true in the United States, for example, where they have those deep core buildings, or if anybody has ever visited nursing homes, for example, in the United States, these tend to be extremely low light levels during the daytime hours. And what's important is that your visual system, it's much more sensitive to light than your circadian system, for example. So all of us are able to navigate in the space during the day. We're able to do our visual tasks. We're able to see what we need to see. But that doesn't necessarily mean it's impacting our biological clock, because we are designed to be outdoors during the day. And if you think about how much more light you have outside compared to what you have indoors, it's a huge difference.
3: So that's really interesting to me, because I think of the classic office space, for example, being all those glaring strip lights, which I think having lots of blue light in them, and quite cold, as it were, kind of light compared to natural daylight. But it sounds like that's still not enough to sort of excite this daily regulation.
2: Yeah, it's interesting, because being glary doesn't necessarily mean it's being effective, right? It could be glary simply because you are able to see a direct view of the light bulb. That alone is glary, right? And yes, it is true that offices tend to be higher light levels than, for example, the homes. There's no question about it. But it is still border of activating your biological clock. So to give you an idea of numbers, you're probably exposed to about 200 lux at the eye in offices without any windows, just indoor offices. And outdoors in a bright sunny day, you are being exposed to 50 to 100,000.
3: So my question then is, if we go back to this idea that some people, office workers and so on, aren't getting enough light during the day, have you actually seen that having an impact on these sort of signals or on people's sleep patterns? That's the important part.
2: You know, there is some studies that show that getting more light during the day increases the amplitude of your melatonin levels at night. So the hypothesis is if you have lower of melatonin during the nighttime, you have less of a signal that it's nighttime, so it gets confusing, for example.

0: We underestimate the importance of that light during the day and how important it is to improve sleep at night. So some of the work that we have done have shown that by increasing that amount of light during the day helps people sleep better at night.
1: I mean, you have brought us to the nub of the program, which is this question of whether sitting there with your iPad or your tablet or your phone and you're scrolling or whatever, and you're getting the blue light from the screen, is that actually disturbing our sleep patterns, or is that really an overstated effect?
0: Well, it could be both, because I think the most important thing that people don't talk much about it is the amount and the duration of that exposure. So people just focused on the blue light, which makes sense because we know that we're more sensitive to short wavelength or blue light. But if you are below threshold in terms of the amount of light, it doesn't matter if it's blue. 0 times 0 equals 0, right? So it won't have an effect. So higher light levels are worse because are more likely to have that effect. And the second thing is, if you do it for 5 or 10 minutes, it may not have enough duration to have an effect. But if you do it for 2 or 3 hours, it may have an effect. That's one thing. And the second thing, even if it's lower light levels and it's not having a physiological effect on your biological clock, it could be alerting you by if you're watching an exciting movie or if you're reading things that are getting you upset, that in and itself can alert your system and it can make it harder for you to fall asleep.
1: Taking the risk of giving people a health advice, which I'm certainly not qualified to do, from what you've told me so far, it would probably be far more useful to get away from your screen and go out for an hour at midday and enjoy the outdoor environment for that time than to avoid, you know, or take special measures with your screen time late at night. And
0: absolutely,
1: it may be good in other ways as well.
0: Yes, absolutely. And if I can recommend, I would say go out in the morning earlier. And the reason why earlier might be better, it's because it helps advance your clock, because we humans have a biological clock that it's slightly longer than 24 hours. So for what we call entrainment, we need to advance by 10 or 15 minutes every day. And that morning light does that. And the second reason why this is very important, and again, any time of day would be good, it's because we have what we call photic history. So in other words, if you're exposed to higher amounts of light during the day, you're less sensitive to light at night. So what you're doing is you're minimizing your sensitivity to that screen at night. So if you're in a dark room all day, you might actually be more sensitive to that screen than if you do your walk and you get that light during the day. That helps with increasing sort of your threshold for that evening light to affect your biological clock.
1: A lot of people don't have this choice. They're actually shift workers and they're working in hospitals or in factories. And my understanding is that the disruption of their circadian rhythms is actually quite profound and has big health consequences, more so than any of this discussion about teenagers and their phones.
0: Yeah, I have to say my heart goes out to them because we need them. We are a 24-hour society. We need to have nurses and physicians in hospitals. And it's a very tough job. We have been doing some very interesting work. Two things. One is we have shown that red light, which does not affect the circadian system, is like a cup of coffee. It helps with increasing alertness in this population. So that helps shift workers at least stay awake and cope with trying to be awake when your body's telling you to be asleep. And the second study, which we're currently finishing up and we're getting pretty interesting results, is we did a lab study where we showed that if you covered one eye, instead of reducing your melatonin suppression by light by 50%, you actually reduce it by 90%. So you almost don't have suppression if you simply cover one eye. So what we're trying to do is have an orange filter, which removes all of the short wavelength and allows you to still have vision in one eye, and we're trying to see if that helps them with keeping them alert, but not suppressing their melatonin levels. And the reason for that is shift workers are at higher risk for diabetes, obesity, cardiovascular disease, cancer. And one of the hypotheses is that not just the circadian misalignment, because they're basically opposite to what their body's telling them to do, but there's also a hypothesis that the light they're being exposed to at night is suppressing their melatonin levels. And melatonin has what we call an oncostatic effect, so it helps with protecting against cancer.
1: Given what I've heard previously about the way that blue light can influence my daily circadian rhythms and so on, it felt reasonable, the idea that now we were all looking at our mobile phones and so on at night, that really was being a disruptive thing. I mean, was there some kind of moral panic? Were people seizing on this particular mechanism as a kind of way to explain teenagers in particular their behavior now that they have their hands on small devices and so on?
0: I think yes. I think it would be an easy explanation. Obviously, the cell phones started, I believe before the cell phones, probably the teenagers were staying awake doing something else because it's natural for them to stay awake. And when the phones came, we could basically point to something that could be the cause of them staying awake. And obviously it makes sense to think that because we are more sensitive to blue light, it makes sense to link to the phones. But I think that we're now learning that this is not the only thing that could affect. And honestly, teenagers staying awake till late are things that used to happen even before the phones came up and before they were staying looking at their phones.
1: It's annoying. I can't find it again, but I did see a headline from about the 1920s saying that there's a study in the New England Journal saying that children reading books at night was damaging their mental health. Poor kids, they're always doing something wrong.
0: Yeah, well, I think that it's so natural, especially for teenagers, to tend to be more delayed, and they will find something to do except falling asleep, right? And I think the phones end up being a great sort of excuse to explain something that it's a physiological mechanism that happens with teenagers.
1: In a sense, the phones here are the symptom rather than the cause, probably.
0: Correct. They're sort of like they got the fault for something that it's physiologically known.
1: Mariana Figueroa, that's been an absolutely fascinating conversation. Thanks so much for joining us on Big Picture Science.
0: Thank you so much for having me.
2: Mariana Figueroa is a professor and director at the Mount Sinai Lighting Health Research Center in New York.
3: Well, Roland, that brings us to the big picture perspective in the show. Can you shine some light on what we've learned about blue light and the role of natural light on our biological clocks and on our health?
1: Well, I'll say it's only reflected light, but reflecting on what Mariana just said, yeah. The light from your tiny little device compared to the brightness of the daylight sun, I can see that they're just chalk and cheese, or I don't know, whale and minnow or something.
3: I'm sorry.
1: Well, why would your eye be sensitive to the tiny amount of blue light from your phone at night when it's actually set up to capture the warmth of the brilliance of the sun? I think that's the
3: okay
1: point.
3: What's interesting here is you're sounding certain about the latest science.
1: I'm quite convinced.
3: When earlier in the show you were talking about how you thought it seemed very natural and logical that this blue light coming from our phones would affect our biology, and now you're saying it seems very logical that it would not affect.
1: Well, it's that thing, a little knowledge can be a bit dangerous. I think it's the point of skeptic check is to go back and re-examine those presumptions that you have. So, you know, because, yeah, I've been lazy. I just went along with it.

0: We are bright-eyed and bushy-tailed about the talents of senior producers Seth Shostak, Gary Niederhoff, assistant producers Shannon Rose Geary and Brian Edwards, and contributors Sikon Akbon and Roland Pease. I'm the executive producer of Big Picture Science, Molly Bentley. Also, a big thanks to our listeners and our Patreon supporters. 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And this episode of Big Picture Science that considers what's keeping us awake at night is called Skeptic Check Blue Light Special.
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2: Coming up.
3: I am a revolutionist by nature, and as such, I claim the right to rebel and resist invasion by all means, force included.
2: Emma Goldman, philosopher of anarchism.
4: She was the hero of the radical movement. If I could hand Caminiti Emma Goldman, he would deport her without a thought.
5: Why did J. Edgar Hoover call Emma Goldman one of the most dangerous anarchists in the country?
2: How was Goldman ahead of her time on labor, prison abolition, and sexual liberation?
6: This is not the right time to go to jail for birth control.
7: Oh, there's a right time to go to jail for birth control.
2: How do you advocate for women's rights while opposing women's suffrage?
5: Did Goldman think the right to vote was unimportant?
8: I think voting is the opium of the masses in this country. Every 4 years, you're dead in the pain.
5: Our guest is Candace Falk from UC Berkeley.
2: The life and thought of Emma Goldman.
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9: You're listening to Minnesota Native News. I'm Murray Rock. This week, we revisit producer Travis Zimmerman's conversation with Corey Medina about his Navajo family's influence on his musical journey over the last decade in northern Minnesota.
10: I'm Corey Medina. I'm born for the Salt Rock Clan. My grandpa's part of the Towering House Clan. I'm from Shiprock, New Mexico on the Navajo Dene Nation. I started playing guitar when I was about 12 years old. And I just with the intent to just play blues, you know, I want to play blues. I want to play really cool guitar solos. And I never really wanted to be a shredder, but I wanted to make people feel the way I feel when I listen to blues, you know, when I listen to B.B. King or even like Aretha Franklin. And then you hear some of those guitars that can really make the guitar sing and you just feel the emotion of it. And right away I was just, you know, no siblings, no cousins, just me and all the adults of my family. So naturally I was listening to what everyone around me was listening to. And that was a lot of blues, a lot of old country. And being from the South and the Navajo Reservation, we're very blue collar. We're very, you know, all my uncles and my family were all welders, and my grandpa who raised me, who's like my father figure, is a motor grader operator building roads on our res dirt roads. So I was always surrounded by music, and I come from a family like many where art wasn't really anything that was really a priority to pursue. if it didn't bring money in, or if it didn't get your family anywhere, you know, with money and monetary stuff. You know, we come from a lot of communities where we can't really pursue art like that. My mom just let me know and just really encouraged me from the beginning that, like, she just let me know that just no matter where I go, she's like, you're here to bring light. And she's like, that's your native name. That's the name your grandma gave you.
11: So did you ever expect to achieve this amount of success, all these fans and creating albums?
10: Not everybody can make albums. Not everybody can do those things. And I'm really grateful. So I released my first album, solo album, in 2015. It was called Old Dog Crying. Now it's produced by Garlic Brown up here. And all those songs I wrote in Shiprock with my old band called Old Medicine. I just created my first blues rock band down there. The drummer was my worship leader for church, and the bassist was the church bass player. And I said, hey, let's go play some of this sinner music. And it was cool. I wrote all those songs with them. Then I moved up here and I tried recording those songs at a studio with a different drummer, and it just nothing on the drummer, but it wasn't working. So I flew up my two Navajo dudes up. I flew them up here. We recorded at Supple Studios. And Garlic Brown from Red Lake, he mixed and mastered it, and that was my first album. Gary and Eric, they were my first choices when I first moved to town. If I were to make a dream band, it was Gary Brostein, Eric Sundin, and now I got them, and I'm so glad that manifested. So since 2016, Gary and Eric have been playing with me full-time, and that's when Corey Medina and Brothers started. Where it was a band outfit. And now we're going on 2026. It's going to be 10 years that the band's been playing together. And it's been quite the ride coming from Shiprock, New Mexico, and laying down a new music foundation in northern Minnesota and Bemidji. So, but yeah, so as far as albums go, we released one EP. That was the first, it's called the CMB EP. And then our second album was a bootleg, and it was called the Coffee Sessions Bootleg. And those we actually printed out the CD covers, and Eric burned all the CDs. And so there's like a good, like maybe 300 of those floating around somewhere, because we sold those only at shows. It was a live bootleg. And then we released our first studio album, Better Days, in I think 2018, 2019 was our first studio album. And then we released our second studio album, Soak, in 2021, coming out of the pandemic. And our last album that we released was really special because we were the last band to record to tape at Winterland Studios over Minneapolis. I'm really thankful. A lot of people have helped me get to where I am, not just musically, but emotionally and spiritually as well.
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12: 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I'm Ray Briggs.
5: And I'm Josh Landy. 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
5: And at the University of Chicago, where Ray teaches philosophy.
12: Today, it's the next episode in our Wise Women series, generously sponsored by a grant from the National Endowment for the Humanities. We're questioning the life and thought of Emma Goldman.
5: Emma Goldman's an intriguing figure and also pretty controversial. She lived all over the place, from Lithuania and Latvia to New York, London, Berlin, Spain, even the Soviet Union.
12: Well, yeah, she lived in the Soviet Union because she got deported there. J. Edgar Hoover called her one of the most dangerous anarchists in America.
5: I gotta say, Ray, I personally think that was kind of a fair assessment. I mean, in 1892, she conspired in an attempted murder on a factory owner. And years later, when she wrote her autobiography, she doubled down. She said the end justified the means. Yeah, I think that's pretty troubling.
12: Okay, but that's not actually what she got deported for. She got deported because she was encouraging people not to sign up to fight in World War I. A minute ago, you said you were against murder, Josh. But Goldman would say, hey, war is just the state murdering a whole lot of people.
5: But Goldman said murder is sometimes justified.
12: You're focusing on one tiny aspect of what she said. She spent so much of her time campaigning against violence. She hated war. She hated the death penalty. She even criticized the Soviet Union at a time when a bunch of leftists were still defending it. She didn't think it was okay for the government to kill people.
5: Well, look, I'm totally on board with all of that stuff. Boo to the death penalty, boo to Stalin. Absolutely. But the thing that still bothers me about Goldman is it's her anarchism.
12: Hey, I thought you were just agreeing with me that it's not okay for the government to kill people. If you want to have a state, that means having a military and a judicial system that's backed up by force. Read your Thomas Hobbes.
5: Well, look, I'm against rampant state violence, but that doesn't make me an anarchist. How about you read your Hobbes, Ray? If we didn't have a state, life would be nasty, brutish, and short.
12: Well, as Emma Goldman would tell you, Hobbes is wrong. In the perfect anarchist utopia, everyone's going to have a chance to flourish. You've got to understand what anarchism actually means. It's not just a bunch of randos running around smashing things. Goldman actually says it's a kind of order. It's just a natural order, emerging organically from our desire for community. She said, true social harmony grows naturally out of solidarity of interests.
5: Yeah, that's a nice story, Ray. There's just one tiny problem with it. It isn't true. Haven't you ever had roommates? It's always Jimmy's turn to do the dishes, and that slob never lifts a finger.
12: Oh, so you're gonna threaten Jimmy with imprisonment if he doesn't do the dishes? Maybe capital punishment, Josh?
5: Not that kind of punishment, but, you know, surely we eventually decide to kick him out of the house.
12: Look, even if anarchism isn't perfect, it's a lot better than the alternative. Look at the way we live right now. Billionaires leave us with a lot worse than a sink full of dirty dishes. They leave a whole trail of environmental destruction just so they can hoard more and more wealth.
5: Well, I hate that just as much as you, Ray, but the question is, how are we going to change it?
12: Well, you go on strike and support striking workers. You refuse to comply with people telling you to get drafted or trying to take away your birth control. If enough people just stood up and said no, we could totally change the world.
5: Well, sure, but, you know, I don't know about you, but I say no every 4 years at the ballot box. What on earth did Goldman have against voting? She said, suffrage is an evil. It has only helped to enslave people.
12: She didn't mean it was bad to vote. She meant it was bad to focus all your political energy on issues to do with voting. Because voting without any other changes doesn't do anything.
5: Isn't that just a straw man, though? I mean, people who vote often tend to do a bunch of other things, too. Like talk to friends and family, sign petitions, go on strike, even run for office.
12: Yeah, but you have to understand her in context. She's basically discussing the debate about women's suffrage.
5: Well, exactly. She was against giving women the vote. How can you defend that?
12: Well, no, she thought women should have just as much of a right to vote as men. She just didn't think voting was a significant way to change anything.
5: You know, I'm still not sure I agree, but maybe our guest will convince me. It's Candace Falk, founding director of the Emma Goldman Papers Research Project at UC Berkeley.
12: But first, let's hear more about Emma Goldman's legacy today. We sent our roving philosophical reporter, Holly J. McDeed, to find out how the Emma Goldman Clinic in Iowa City got its name. She files this report.
13: I remember literally jumping up and down for joy in the law school lounge.
14: Deborah Nye was studying law in 1973 when she heard the U.S. Supreme Court's ruling on Roe v. Wade.
15: Good evening. In a landmark ruling, the Supreme Court today legalized abortions. The majority in cases from Texas and Georgia said that the decision to end a pregnancy during the first 3 months belongs to the woman and her doctor, not the government.
13: I remember being like, hooray, with my hands in the air, and this law professor went by and he said, oh, well, that's not really a very important decision.
14: But it was a momentous decision for her and so many others. In 1966, when Deborah was in high school, she became pregnant and didn't know who to turn to. Her sisters brought up the possibility of an abortion, but that was illegal, difficult to access, and often unsafe.
13: In the end, I went to another state and got an abortion. I was safe, as it turned out. It all worked out fine for me, but it made me alert to the fact that there were many women getting abortions who it was not so safe.
14: After the Roe ruling, she and other women founded the Emma Goldman Clinic, which still exists today, for people of all gender and sexual identities to receive reproductive health care, including abortion services. As of October 2024, 21 states ban abortions, or they restrict the procedure earlier than the standard set by Roe v. Wade. That's according to tracking by the New York Times.
13: I look at it and how it's dividing our nation to this very day, and it has everything to do with women's economic ability to get on in the world, their choices around marriage, around having children, even being able to do anything, to be able to support themselves.
14: They named the clinic after the anarchist philosopher who understood that economic connection. Goldman was arrested twice and imprisoned for lecturing and distributing material in support of birth control. As Goldman wrote,
16: "We do it because we know the desperate condition among the masses of workers and even professional people when they cannot meet the demands of numerous children."
17: You know, she represents so many aspects of women's struggles and the activist who supported, a new view of gender relations and society.
14: That's Barbara Summerhawk, who then went by Barbara Yates.
17: I'm Barbara, one way or the other. I'm talking to you from Japan, where I've lived for 46 years. I was a professor here in American Studies and Women's Studies, and I live with my cat, Quarka.
14: Barbara is another co-founder of the Emma Goldman Clinic. She even suggested the name and remembers the weekly meetings to brainstorm.
17: We decided that it couldn't be at 4 o'clock because many of us watch Star Trek reruns at 4, so we didn't want to miss Star Trek.
18: Logical.
14: Barbara had been reading Goldman's autobiography, Living My Life.
17: She was a great heroine to me. She was living in New York and involved with women who were working 12-hour shifts, 14-hour shifts, and then they would get pregnant and they were desperate to not be pregnant.
14: After the 2022 Supreme Court Dobbs decision, Roe v. Wade is no longer the law of the land. A law in Iowa now prohibits abortions after cardiac activity can be detected, around 6 weeks.
17: There was never going to be this peaceful transfer into this society where, you know, we'd have diversity, inclusion, and equanimity. You know, there just wasn't.
14: For Emma Goldman, the fight for what she believed in was not easy. She was a Lithuanian immigrant who actively spoke out against the draft during World War I. And in 1919, she was deported to Soviet Russia.
17: That backlash has been there all along, waiting.
14: There's a lot to fear and to fight for. And at the Emma Goldman Clinic, the push for reproductive freedom continues. But it's still important to find joy even amid the struggle. As Goldman wrote,
16: I did not believe that a cause which stood for a beautiful ideal, for anarchism, for release and freedom from prejudice, should demand the denial of life.
14: So, no need to miss those Star Trek reruns.
4: Isn't that logical?
14: For Philosophy Talk, I'm Holly J. McDeed.
5: Thanks for that really interesting report, Holly. It's fascinating to see Goldman's legacy still alive today. I'm Josh Landy. With me is my fellow philosopher, Ray Briggs. And today we're asking about the life and thoughts of Emma Goldman.
2: We're joined now by Candace Falk. She is founding director of the Emma Goldman Papers Research Project at UC Berkeley and author of Love, Anarchy, and Emma Goldman. Candace, welcome to Philosophy Talk.
19: Thank you. I'm glad to be here.
5: So Candace, I know you once had a dog called Red Emma, which is totally fantastic. And this dog somehow led you to an important discovery. Can you tell us about that?
19: I still find it mind-blowing today. This was in the 70s, and almost everyone named their pets and their children Emma, in the spirit of Emma Goldman. And so I had an Irish setter golden retriever who I called Emma, Red Emma Goldman. She was with me and my boyfriend, who's now my husband, on a trip across the country. And I stopped by in Chicago because I was at University of Chicago. And I stopped by a guitar shop where I had a friend who worked there. And I asked my dog, Emma, to stay at the door. And instead, anarchist that she was, she bolted in after me. And my friend, who was kind of a hippie, he said, "Hey, what's her name? She's a lovely dog." And I said, "Emma, Red Emma Goldman." And he scratched his head and he said, "That's really funny, because 5 years ago in the back of the shop, I swear, I think I saw some letters of hers." He went to the back of the shop and after a while came out with the boot box full of letters. And I, who had really admired Emma Goldman for so long, couldn't wait to just even see her handwriting, her Love Emma thing. And he said, "Well, why don't you take these letters and look at them, Xerox them?" It was the time when Xerox machines really smelled horrible. As I was reading the letters, I had this terrible experience of reading a letter of hers that said, "If anyone ever saw these letters, I'd feel naked before the world." And she said that because Emma, as somebody who believed in free love and multiple relationships and against jealousy, these letters were full of anguish about her lover, Ben Reitman, who was somewhat of a ladies' man, and his escapades, shall we say, drove her crazy. And in her letter, she was, it was almost like she was hectoring him, like, how could you do this? How could you do this to me? How could you do this to our vision? And mostly she expressed her anxiety and her unhappiness about their relationship. And when you think of the way Emma presented herself to the public as a woman who was pure and optimistic and visionary, to see that she really did, like the rest of us, have her own periods of depression and feelings that, you know, maybe things are not all as you wish them to be.
12: What a fantastic and compelling story, Candace. So I wanted to ask you about something Josh and I were discussing earlier. We were talking about the women's suffrage movement and how Goldman thought it was misguided. Why did she think that?
19: Well, a little bit like what you said. Many people during her lifetime, before suffrage was on the ballot, was that women focused all their energy on suffrage and honestly believed that a vote would make a huge difference. And she was, her opinion was that change only happens in terms of a whole lot of things, not just voting. And also some of the people who ran for office were supported by the most wealthy of the capitalists, and, you know, that there were so many ways that you could be fooled. You know, some people think that she didn't agree with voting and you shouldn't vote. Actually, I think after all these years, she thought it was fine to vote as long as you weren't, you didn't have a false sense that that would make all the difference in the world.
18: I mean, I agree with that. I mean, I like the kind of balanced view of do vote, you know, do demand the vote for groups that don't currently have it, but don't think it's the be-all and end-all. The thing that bothers me is when she says, and this is a quote from her, there is no reason whatever to assume that woman has been or will be helped by the ballot. That seems a little strong. Do you feel like sometimes she was, you know, phrasing things deliberately in a rather strong way so as to get people's attention, so as to kind of whip up support for the movement?
19: Yes, I do, actually. But she was also countering something that was real. And the other thing is, reform wasn't the idea that she believed in. On the one hand, she definitely got many, many privileges and many good things through reform. But she felt like people also fooled themselves into thinking reform would make all the difference. And I think that was really the crux of her statements about suffrage.
18: 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Today we're talking about the life and thought of Emma Goldman with Candace Falk from UC Berkeley.
12: Would you still work if you didn't have a boss? Does the state protect your freedoms or take them away? How can we achieve true sexual liberation?
18: Sex, money, and anarchism, along with your comments and questions, when Philosophy Talk continues.
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0: Is rapping for revolution enough to make you think you're Emma Goldman? I'm Josh Landy, and this is Philosophy Talk, the program that questions everything.
1: Except your intelligence. I'm Ray Briggs, and we're questioning the life and thought of Emma Goldman. Our guest is Candace Falk, author of Love, Anarchy, and Emma Goldman.
0: It's the latest episode in our Wise Women series, which is generously supported by a grant from the National Endowment for the Humanities. You can listen to all the episodes in the series at our website, philosophytalk.org/wisewomen. And while you're there, you can also become a subscriber and go wild in our library of more than 600 episodes.
1: So Candace, before the break, we were talking about voting. And we have a question about that from our good friend Daniel, who writes, "Tyrants can be overthrown, but a people's choice which ratifies one's oppressor can never be eradicated. The democratic state does not seize power by violence, but steals it by deception. It does this so that the people forced to hand over its license to tyrannize won't understand that they're being robbed." What do you think Emma Goldman would have to say about that?
2: Well, I do think Emma would have agreed with that she definitely thought people didn't even realize that they were cheated of their power because they believed that their power came with the vote. And we all know that the vote was really an important change in our culture and in our environment, but it wasn't everything. And so if you voted and didn't bring in Trump or brought in Kamala Harris, you know, you might find it all a victory or defeat of your own. And that was Emma's way of saying, maybe it's not.
1: So that's pretty radical. And I know that she's often described as an anarchist. I think many people would find that kind of alarming. Can you say a little bit to motivate why we should be interested in her anarchism or take her anarchism seriously?
2: Anarchism is one of those words that brings out people's anger, I think, or confusion, because the association with anarchism is violence. And actually, anarchism is a very interesting movement and has many, many interesting tributaries to it, and not at all violence. It is true that there are anarchists historically who assassinated leaders or who led violent missions in our culture. But the problem of anarchism was something that Emma herself had to face, which is almost all of her talks and her writings were about how anarchism is not all about violence. Anarchism is about having the belief that harmony is within in reach and that you didn't really need leaders to make that possible, that you needed to find that spirit in yourself and in and the vision of cooperation that would make all the difference in the world.
0: So that I like that vision a lot. I mean, the violence part does disturb me quite a bit, you know, her involvement in an attempted murder, and also the praise that she had for the anarchist who assassinated William McKinley. But the theoretical anarchism, the idea that you could have, as she puts it, an order that doesn't come from the state, I think that's a beautiful vision. I want you to try to sell me on it, though. Why would we think that if we got rid of governments, we got rid of all hierarchical systems that are trying to, you know, sort out the necessary functions of society and make sure that, the trash is being collected and things like that. Why would we think that good things will emerge, that people will actually cooperate? There won't just be a bunch of freeloaders. There won't be crime. You know, why should we think, in fact, human beings are sort of fundamentally good and things will go well in an anarchist utopia?
2: I think she really believed that that would be an evolution of the human spirit. In other words, she felt that you had to have that vision of what was possible. You had to try that in small ways in your own life, in your own workplace, in your own school, to see how it felt and not to get burnt out by the fact that it wasn't happening. I think her vision was that underlying everything, that there was more power that the people would feel if they were part of the solution genuinely rather than at an arm's distance. And Emma did not think this was going to happen overnight. She wasn't that misguided. But there's a way in which she advocated a lifestyle and a vision of society that was so much more appealing than the society that we had and that she had, that that was really what she stood for.
1: So I kind of, I think that she had a real point when she criticizes the status quo in various spots. So, like, she's very critical of factory conditions. She had to work in a factory for her living for chunks of her life. And she doesn't like that bosses can exploit their workers and make their lives just these, like, dull miseries. And she doesn't like that female factory workers get, like, sexually exploited by their male supervisors. So I feel like if that's the bar, maybe anarchism doesn't have to do that great to be better than the status quo. She's also really critical of when the government kills people. Like, why is that not murder? She uses the phrase judicial murder a lot. So do you think, like, what actually is the bar that anarchists have to clear to show that their way of thinking is a good way of thinking?
2: Well, one of the things is that anarchists, there are so many different kinds of anarchists. I think what brings them together is the belief that an overseeing structure that has power over them is not valid. That's really, I think that's it. You know, Tolstoy was an anarchist of sorts. There are many, many people you would not think of as anarchists, but they are and they were. So that is what unifies anarchists, even those who participated in violence.
0: You're listening to Philosophy Talk. Today we're asking about the life and thought of Emma Goldman with Candace Falk, founding director of the Emma Goldman Papers Project at UC Berkeley. So Candace, one of the things that Emma Goldman was advocating for was gay rights, and this was at the turn of the 20th century, decades before it became a popular cause. How did Emma Goldman get there? Why was she so ahead of her time on these issues?
2: First of all, Emma really believed in freedom in every element of your life. And sexuality was something that was so taboo about talking. You know, there was the Comstock Act during her time where you couldn't even write about sexuality. And so she believed in freedom and freedom in sexuality. And she was very close to many people who were homosexuals or lesbians or even bi. And she was a voice to express what was behind that and to encourage people to be accepting and also to encourage people who were part of any of those groups to believe in themselves.
1: Candace, you mentioned the Comstock Act, and this was a law that basically outlawed the distribution of obscene materials, where this included information about how to use birth control or birth control itself. And Goldman actually got arrested at least once for distributing birth control and information about how to use it. Why was it so important to her to be able to talk about birth control?
2: Well, it was important to talk about birth control because she knew that poor women, especially because she had been a midwife for some time, were absolutely devastated politically and economically by having children that they could not afford. And also, she felt just like now, women had to have a choice. And at that time, having a choice, even finding out how to have a choice, was considered very dangerous. And it's interesting because when I first started this, I thought, oh, well, that was a long time ago. And look at where we are now. Horrible.
1: And she really wanted women to have kind of sexual freedom, as you say, which was pretty hard to reach in some ways during her time. What did she think we should change about society to give people the kind of sexual freedom they deserve?
2: Well, to get the people the sexual freedom they deserved meant to change the power relationship between men and women, meant to change the general vision of sexuality and birth. She didn't think it would happen overnight, but it was a critical issue that in her mind, and as we feel now, had an impact on every woman.
0: So we've got her action in relation to a reproductive choice. We've got her speeches on behalf of sexual freedom, of the equality of for sexual orientation. Can you also say a little bit about her thought about prisons? Because I know that she was pretty concerned about what was happening within prisons, and in fact, more generally, what the whole prison system was doing to society.
2: Yes, and in fact, she knew a lot about prison because she kept being arrested and being sent to prison, sometimes for short periods, other times for longer periods, especially 1917 to 1919. And what she saw was poverty, racism, horrible oversight, and literally violence of the overseers over the prisoners. She felt that this was not the way to change people's lives or to make them better citizens. In fact, she felt like it was exactly the opposite. And, you know, in many ways, she felt like when she got out of prison, she said that she was leaving to go into a larger prison, i.e. the world that she lived in. So prison was something that she was not afraid of.
0: Yeah, that's interesting. That you know, there's something that I find incredibly appealing and something I find less appealing. So the thing I find appealing is the way in which she was able to see through the Soviet Union so quickly, long before a lot of her fellow radicals were able to see through it. I mean, she sort of shared Simone Weil's understanding that there's no point in a revolution if it's only what Emma Goldman called political scene shifting, where all, you know, you have a bunch of violence, a bunch of people die, and all that happens is that, you know, it's just new bosses, right? It's just a change of dictatorship, as she says. So I think that's really impressive that she's able, and of course, she was in the Soviet Union, she got to see it up close, but it's still really impressive. On the other side, the thing that I'm not as necessarily as sanguine about is what she said sort of in the run-up to World War II. She said, look, much as I loathe Hitler, Mussolini, Stalin, and Franco, I would not support a war against them and for the democracies, which in the last analysis are only fascists in disguise. So she's kind of making an equivalence, which I would think of as kind of a false equivalence between, you know, the United States, Britain, France, and so on, and something like Nazi Germany. How do you feel about that? For me, that seems kind of both sides-ing World War II in advance, so to speak. But do you think there's some kind of a logic there? Do you think that this way of character, you know, as you said a moment ago, leaving one prison for a bigger prison, do you think that's fair? Or do you think she was just maybe a little bit too strong in her condemnation of what she was seeing in countries like the United States?
2: I definitely think that she was a little too strong in her condemnation. Yes, I would not disagree with that. Although you know that many of Emma's talks and visions, you know, it had to do with nudging people out of their normal vision, like surprising them, getting them to pay attention. But I need to go back to what you said about the Soviet Union, because Emma, in the beginning, when the Russian Revolution began, in her sense, she was a great supporter of early Bolshevism. And she felt that its basic message was still about sharing production and offering safety and food to those who didn't have it. So she actually was very entranced with that. However, what is the one thing more than anything else that Emma stood for? It was really about free expression everywhere. And she confronted Lenin with that idea. And Lenin said to her, "Emma, freedom of expression is a bourgeois vision or bourgeois statement." So it took a lot of courage, actually, for her.

0: where she wasn't treated like a pariah, it took courage to stand against the tide when no one was there with you.
1: You're listening to Philosophy Talk. Today we're thinking about Emma Goldman with Candace Falk from UC Berkeley, author of Love, Anarchy, and Emma Goldman.
2: Should there be any limits to free speech? Is it more important to safeguard intellectual freedom or protect people from disinformation? What would Emma Goldman say about social media?
1: Bots, billionaires, and online bullying. Plus commentary from Ian Scholes, the 60-second philosopher, when Philosophy Talk continues.

0: Anarchy in the UK? Emma Goldman would have loved it. I'm Josh Landy, and this is Philosophy Talk, the program that questions everything.
1: Accept your intelligence. I'm Ray Briggs. Our guest is Candace Falk from UC Berkeley, and we're questioning the life and thought of Emma Goldman. It's part of our Wise Women series, generously supported by a grant from the National Endowment for the Humanities.
0: So Candace, we've talked quite a bit about Goldman's general theories and her response to issues of her own time, but how about issues of our time? So for example, what would Goldman have had to say about free speech in the age of the internet?
2: It's very interesting. Of course, she didn't have that issue happening there, but in every situation, she believed that there was no limit to free speech at all, and that people could make their own judgment. And frankly, I'm not sure if there was an end point to that, but I know she felt that any restriction on free speech was not okay.
1: I wonder if this is because of the use cases that she was most familiar with. Her experiences of free speech being suppressed had a lot to do with her trying to give a talk and the police coming in and saying, oh, you're too dangerous, you can't give this talk. Do you think that that shaped her view significantly?
2: Yes. Experiencing that kind of repression or suppression was horrible for her, especially since she felt there was nothing that she was saying that was particularly dangerous, except to encourage people to think for themselves. And if she encouraged people to think for themselves when there was a draft, that may not have been very good on the part of the government.
0: There's another thing that I'm thinking about in relation to the contemporary period, and that's the spectacle of people being interested in anarchism or something like it, something like libertarianism, something like essentially a demolition of institutions and governments on the part of very rich people. So, right. So, you know, Emma Goldman's someone who is pushing for a kind of demolition of the state and a demolition of, you know, of marriage, and certainly a demolition of the prison system and so on and so on, on behalf of the poor, on behalf of ordinary folks, working people. But these days, we see quite a few ultra-wealthy people who seem to be interested in doing something very similar as apparently a way to stop their money from, you know, helping other people.

0: people or something like that. What would Emma Goldman have to say to today's version of this kind of libertarian thinking?
1: During her time, it was a very big issue that she spoke to people of the middle class and also to the more wealthy. And she did not cross them off her list of people who needed to hear the message that she had to say about harmony and freedom. And so she kind of crossed over the class lines. On the one hand, she wasn't in favor of those whose wealth came from taking incredible advantage of the poor and their workers. On the other hand, she did not discount people who in their life had money. And if they wanted to help, that was good. And in fact, a lot of the people who gave money to help pay the fines of people who were in jail because of their ideas, she praised them to the sky. And I have to say, in some ways, because she was incredibly articulate, there was a way in which the middle class adored hearing her. And actually, most people were entranced by hearing her. And coming back to her eloquence, in many situations, government representatives feared her eloquence. And in fact, that was part of the reason that J. Edgar Hoover thought she was so dangerous. So they saw that her appeal crossed classes.
2: I want to push on Josh's question and maybe also offer a little bit of a reply on behalf of Emma Goldman. I take your point that middle class and rich people can advocate for the freedom of everybody and can like contribute to bail funds to get people out of jail who are in jail for political reasons. But I think there is a worry about like, well, if people have freedom, some of them are going to misuse it. Like if you deregulate the factories without making any other changes, then giving the factory owners freedom kind of takes away from everybody else's freedom. And I don't think Emma Goldman liked factories. So I think that she probably wouldn't be in favor of the kind of state deregulation where all the power just goes to the factories. So like one possible thing I'm envisioning for her to say is, well, maybe the problem is not just the institutions, whatever they are, but the unfair concentration of power in the hands of a few people. And if that's by some mechanism other than the state, that's still bad. What do you think Emma would say to my response?
1: She would say, bravo.
2: Ha ha, hear that, Josh?
0: yeah, but see, Ray, I don't know. That sounds, you know, it sounds like you're proposing meliorism. That is to say, it sounds like you're proposing something somewhat similar to what we have now, but just better. And I feel like Emma Goldman, and at least in what I've read of her, I'm really curious, Candace, to hear, you know, what your take is. She seems to be kind of impatient with it. So she has this very interesting line. She says, look, I know that the oppressed and the disinherited masses are suffering, but I refuse to prescribe the usual ridiculous palliatives. One cannot be too extreme in dealing with social ills. The extreme thing is generally the true thing. So I feel like, you know, I like your proposal, Ray, which is, well, just, you know, make sure it isn't the factory owners who are sort of controlling everything. But that sounds like the kind of meliorism, the kind of, you know, steady, slow progress view that Emma Goldman opposed. What do you think, Candace?
1: Well, I would say that Emma would be more interested in unionization and in ways in which workers could take control of their own workplace. It's important to know that she may have been in favor of unions and supported them, but there are many unions who didn't want her help. They didn't want to be associated with an anarchist. So even though her vision was a much more equitable one, she was aware of the fact that that wasn't always the case.
0: Sounds like it's complicated.
1: It is complicated. I think you could say that about everything connected to Emma Goldman. It's complicated. And it's really good to know that it's complicated and not just one thing or the other. And that, I think, you know, in many ways, that's what people have a problem with about anarchism and many other things in our society.
2: So, Candace, one fact about Emma Goldman that we haven't touched on yet was her love of the theater and her involvement in putting on a lot of plays. What would you say her ideas were about how we can sort of use creativity and art to inspire political change?
1: Well, Emma was a great lover of the drama, for example, and she believed that sometimes you could get more information and inspiration from a play or from seeing how an individual could handle difficult situations and come out on top. She was a great admirer of many, many authors. In fact, Emma was the one who brought much of European theater to America. So interestingly enough, her statements about theater had more to do with telling the story that was behind a play or a book than a more technical one about, you know, we all know what technical means. So she wanted people to know those stories. And in fact, she believed that often that was much more powerful than somebody on the stage saying things that may have seemed too abstract to the general public.
0: Well, Candace, thank you so much for joining us today. It's been a really fascinating conversation.
1: Thank you. It's very interesting to have a conversation with people who know so much and haven't spent their entire life on Emma Goldman, as I have.
0: Well, we have been the beneficiaries of your amazing knowledge and understanding of Goldman. Our guest has been Candace Falk, founding director of the Emma Goldman Papers Research Project at UC Berkeley, and author of Love, Anarchy, and Emma Goldman. So, Ray, what are you thinking now?
2: I'm thinking I really love Emma Goldman. She is one of the wise women I feel most excited about. And I love her anarchist commitment to sort of seeing the things that are unsatisfactory about the actual world, even if, like, it's not totally clear to me how we get to a better world. Like, I want people who really advocate for something better and care. And I think Emma Goldman has that going for her.
0: I think I'm maybe a little less sanguine than you, given all the, you know, violent stuff. But something I love about her is what she says about literature, that it cultivates a spirit of growing unrest. And I think that is really beautiful. We're going to put links to everything we've mentioned today on our website, philosophytalk.org, where you can also become a subscriber and question everything in our library of more than 600 episodes.
2: And don't forget, you can also listen to all the episodes in our Wise Women series at philosophytalk.org/wisewomen.
0: Now, scoffing at every law, especially the speed limit, it's Ian Scholes, the 60-second philosopher.
3: Ian Scholes, as a girl in Lithuania, Emma Goldman read Nikolai Chernyshevsky's 1863 novel, What Is to Be Done, about a girl who adopts a nihilist philosophy and escapes her repressive family to live freely and organize a sewing cooperative. How ironic. Well, she didn't try to assassinate the Tsar, but not that many years later, in America, Emma herself fled an abusive stepfather in a bad family situation. With a sewing machine in one hand and a bag with $5 in another, she left Rochester, New York for the bright lights and slums of New York City. The sewing cooperative remained a dream, but she went on to help invent anarchy as we know it at that time, which included a little light terrorism, sure, but also free love. A relationship with fellow Russian immigrant Alexander Berkman, who planned with her compliance a little propaganda of the deed, that is, countering capitalist oppression with action. In this case, the assassination of Henry Clay Frick, then chairman of the Carnegie Steel Company, currently busy employing Pinkertons to thump and shoot workers in the Homestead Steelworker Strike. Berkman shot Frick twice and stabbed him in the leg. Before being subdued by Frick and a bystanding Carnegie vice president, Berkman went to prison for 14 years. When he got out, He and Emma tried to resume their relationship, but Brickman was too damaged. They remained friends for life, however. In 1917, the two were jailed for 2 years under the new Espionage Act for their protest of the draft, which had been instated just in time for World War I. 2 years after that came America's first Red Scare. A young pre-FBI J. Edgar Hoover made his bones under the direction of Attorney General Mitchell Palmer, busting lefties right and left, so to speak, deporting Brickman and Emma Goldman to Russia. There she became alarmed and appalled by Lenin's oppressive handling of the fledgling communist state, the final straw being Trotsky's strike-busting in Kronstadt, 1,000 strikers killed, 2,000 arrested, many later executed. Her essays about her experience were published in the New York World and later became a book, My Disillusionment with Russia, which is kind of on the nose. But then she was never afraid to speak her mind. Thereafter, she had a wider audience for her speech in general, but lost a great deal of cred in the commie world, which seemed to be putting all its eggs in the Russia basket, even though it kept catching fire. She wound up throwing herself into the Spanish Civil War, which proved to be the last gasp for her beloved anarchy. When World War II came along, she could barely bestir herself, believing that the West had already dropped the ball fascism-wise, and were one step away from fascism anyway. But amidst all her globe-trotting and jail time and exiles and affairs, she was making the legacy for which she is best remembered. She was way into personal freedom, free love, for example, which she wasn't much good at, as anybody. She had picked up nursing skills during her prison stints. She got to know Margaret Sanger and through a relationship with Ben Reitman, the so-called hobo doctor, began touting birth control and was an advocate for gay rights. In general, famously, she was an advocate for, quote, the right to self-expression, everybody's right to beautiful, radiant things, unquote. A sentiment still to be found on coffee cups and T-shirts in college towns everywhere. The women's clinic in Iowa City, where I went to grad school, is named the Emma Goldman Clinic. Founded in 1973, according to the Iowa City Press Citizen, in its 50 years, quote, that clinic has faced challenges, including firebombing, bomb threats, vandalism, and the regular presence of picketers and protesters outside its front door, unquote. So who's anarchist now, America? Well, maybe this is more of the ongoing mere anarchy that William Butler Yeats was yammering on about. What do you think? I gotta go.
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2: Como estas? 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I'm your co-host, Josh Norick, joined once again by my esteemed colleague, Dr. Ernesto Lechner.
3: Hola amigos, prepare yourselves for a magical mystery tour, because today we're celebrating the timeless spell of Latin psychedelia. As we explore the genre's glorious past and brilliant present, so many great tracks today, hermano Josh.
2: Yes, Ernesto, I had a lot of fun working on this episode, and I think we complemented each other really well. I seem to have picked a good number of tracks that maybe came out in the last 10, 15 years, and you went with some really awesome and incredible vintage music as well. This is just a really fun episode, and I don't think we've done a psychedelia episode in a couple years, so we were overdue. And I thought it'd be fun to start this episode off with a track from a group called Ocote Soul Sounds. Now, they didn't really make waves. I love them. They were, you know, I'd say certain fans of this kind of Latin funk and Latin psychedelia were aware of them. But the interesting thing is that one of the two key members is Adrian Quesada, who's finding massive success right now as co-founder of Black Pumas. And Adrian has like 7-8 other projects. He's been on this show many times in various capacities, but he's got these other incredible groups besides Black Pumas, including Brownout and Grupo Fantasma. But this group, Ocote Soul Sounds, they're one of my favorite projects he's ever done. These guys are trippy, psychedelic. Adrian co-founded it with my dear friend, Martin Perna, who is a co-founder of the Latin ska band King Chongo, and then found even bigger success with Antibalas, the Afrobeat revival group. And so basically, Adrian Quesada and Martin Perna paired up for Ocote Soul Sounds, and I love this song, The Grand Elixir. It just, in my head, puts this like image of it's dawn, sunrise, and maybe someone's been up all night, but it's got a very psychedelic and, you know, just kind of trippy, happy vibe. Let's go back to 2008, and this is off the Ocote Soul Sounds album, The Alchemist Manifesto. This is the track, The Grand Elixir.

0: This is the Latin Alternative, today an episode devoted to Latin psychedelia, one of my favorite genres, and we're going to be examining various strands as psychedelia mutated with styles of Latin American music in the respective Latin countries. Definitely reflected psychedelia. It definitely fit really well in Colombia because there are many albums from the late 60s and early 70s in Colombia of rock and the tropical variety that reflect the emergence of psychedelia. And we just listened to Fruco y Sus Tesos. This is actually from 1975, and I'm surprised. I thought it would be a little... It sounds so raw, it sounds so green that I thought it would be maybe 1970, but no. In 1975, Fruco y Sus Tesos, the Colombian salsa supergroup, released the LP El Grande, and we just listened to Flores Silvestres. This is with the amazing Joy Arroyo on vocals. The cover image of this LP is absolutely brilliant. It has the three men, Fruco being the band leader, Ernesto Julio Estrada, that's his real name, surrounded by his two star vocalists, Joe Arroyo and Wilson Manjoma, also known as Saoko. And definitely, I think this is a prime sample of psychedelic salsa. Another country besides Colombia where psychedelia was received with so much love and passion was Brazil. And I think that even applies to this very day, right, hermano?
1: Oh, very much so, Ernesto. And you're to blame for my recent obsession with this group, Glue Trip. I think their name may say enough, Ernesto. A name like Glue Trip.
0: Yes.
1: Why am I not surprised? They make amazing psychedelic music. This track's interesting, though. They sing in English. The group is from Brazil. And this track, Fancy, I think I was telling you before we recorded this episode, I don't know, it just kind of reminded me of like a psychedelic Jamiroquai. I was a huge fan of Jamiroquai, a group that in the 90s and early 2000s made acid jazz and that kind of style of funk fairly mainstream. But Glue Trip, this track Fancy reminded me a little bit of Jamiroquai, like gone much more psychedelic. It's a fun song to listen to late at night. Let's take a listen. This is Fancy from Glue Trip.

0: This is the Latin Alternative. We just listened to some Brazilian psychedelia. There are a couple of tracks on this show, Hermano Josh, that may fool you. You may think they're vintage, but actually they're not that. They're more contemporary takes on psychedelia. And psychedelia in Brazil, it had left such a deep imprint that it even generated its own subgenre known as Tropicalia, spearheaded by Os Mutantes and Caetano Veloso. Well, we just listened to Laranja Freak. This is a quintet. They only released one album in 2004, so it's definitely a psychedelia revival. Brasas Lisérgicas was the name of the album. And we listened to the song Alérgico de Flores, Allergic to Flowers. I think it's very interesting, hermano, that at the same time that all these things were happening in Colombia and Brazil, there is a specific point in time and space where Sgt. Pepper's mutates into Santana, and into Chicano rock, mixing like a cha-cha-cha with psychedelia, with Latin soul, and it's really rich and flavorful.
1: Yes, indeed, Ernesto. El Chicano, I think, is a group that indemnifies and represents what you're saying. And it's interesting because this track, Viva Tirado, is an instrumental, whereas their other best-known tracks are not. But this song just, it gave off this trippy vibe, right? It's like you said, you're hearing some soul, you're hearing Chicano rock, but you're also hearing maybe some creeping influence of Sgt. Pepper era Beatles. This track, Viva Tirado, I think encapsulates that perfectly. And I'm going to follow it actually with a selection from 15 years later, in the late 90s, Plastilina Mosh, Ode to Mauricio Garces, because I realized these songs are practically in the same key. They're completely different, but yet I have a feeling Plastilina Mosh liked El Chicano. So anyway, let's go back to, I want to say, Ernesto, 1973, did you say?
0: I think it's a couple of years earlier, maybe, 71 or 72.
1: All right, we're going to go with 71. This is Viva Tirado by El Chicano.

0: You're listening to the Latin Alternative and our Latin Psychedelic episode. It's been a couple of years since we've done anything about Latin psychedelia, and it's always fun when we do. You just heard the track Ode to Mauricio Garces by Monterrey, Mexico's Plastilina Mosh. That's off their 1998 debut album, Aquamosh, one of my favorite records in the Latin alternative genre. But I was saying earlier, if you're just joining us, the preceding track, El Chicano, track Viva Tirado, I feel like it's a distant musical cousin of the Plastilina Mosh track Ode to Mauricio Garces, whereas one was Chicano rock and soul. Plastilina Mosh brought influence of electronica and hip-hop, but yet they're somehow related.
1: And most of my picks today, hermano, are quintessentially and deeply psychedelic. You have the fuzzy synthesizers and the organs, you have the spidery guitar lines and the otherworldly vocals and the dreamy textures and everything. This one track, you could say that it is psychedelia, but you could also say that it isn't. It's more like an indelible vibe. Babasónicos from Argentina is a band that has flirted with psychedelia throughout its career, at times more than others, because they are so polyphasetic, really. But this one track from their 2005 masterpiece, Anoche, such a great album by Babasónicos, every single track a winner. This specific song, it's interesting to me because it has like a subtle psychedelic, like an existential vibe. It's called Puesto by Babasónicos from 2005's Anoche.

You are tuned in to The Latin Alternative, a special episode dedicated to Latin psychedelic music. From Chile, we just heard the group Astro and their track Siervos. If you like what you're hearing, please do follow us

0: are, or at least were, one of the leading indie, you know, electronic influenced artists in Chile.
1: And if we speak of psychedelia in Latin America, we definitely must visit Peru, hermano, because there was even a genre called cumbia psicodélica. Something about Sgt. Pepper's and some specific tracks of the White Album by the Beatles and the Magical Mystery Tour EP, I think they had a very, very potent effect in the culture of the Incas and the cumbia variant known as chicha, because that was like a marriage made in heaven. Exhibit A, this is a track by Los Destellos, a band that was created in 1966. Their specialty is psychedelic cumbia from Peru. This is from a 1973 record called Arrollando, just a fantastic album. Here they are, Los Destellos, being very much psychedelic with Noche de Garúa.
2: Y bien amigos, ahora para ustedes algo de onda. Para que se enfermen y se despeinen. Este tema de Fernando Quiroz que dice Noche de Garúa.

0: You're listening to The Latin Alternative, and if you're just joining us, this is an episode dedicated to Latin psychedelic music. From Brazil, we just heard Arthur Verocai and the track Caboclo. And Ernesto, you're to blame for my recent obsession with Arthur Verocai. I think you sent me a Spotify link a few weeks ago, and I wasn't really sure if it was like a modern artist making retro-sounding music or an artist from back in the day. It turns out Arthur Verocai made some very wonderful music back in the 70s. That track Caboclo was from 1972, but he's also still making modern music and collaborating actually with a lot of contemporary artists.
1: Yes, it's wonderful. And he's now, because of all this, he's now my friend on Facebook. So I'm honored to have Arthur Verocai on my social media. You touched on something very important, that thing of, you know, is it from the 60s? Is it contemporary? And I think that Brazil's infatuation with all things psychedelic and with Tropicália continues, because we're going to listen to a track that it's a cover, but it's a relatively recent recording. I found this on the compilation, The Rough Guide to Psychedelic Samba, which is a beautiful little anthology of psychedelia and samba put together. The band is Alma Tropicália, a sextet. They did like a self-release album, only one release that I could find. And here they're going to perform a cover of Irene, a song by Caetano Veloso that in effect was the opening cut of Caetano Veloso's 1969 self-titled album that heralded the boom of Tropicália, or Brazilian psychedelia. That was his third record, and it's a fantastic song that was also covered by Toquinho and Vinicius de Moraes on the classic La Fusa album. This is a cover of Irene by Alma Tropicália.

0: This is the Latin Alternative, as we're sadly ending an episode devoted to Latin American psychedelia. And of course, we needed to visit New York and everything that happened in the early 70s when psychedelia made love to the salsa scene of New York. We just listened to Flash and the Dynamics, their only album, 1971, originally released on the Tico label, then absorbed by Fania. And we listened to the aptly titled Guajira Psicodélica.
1: 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On Twitter, our ID is Latin Alt. 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Ernesto, how would you feel about some heavy Latin funk and being perhaps a challenge to identify, did it come from the 70s or today?
0: I think we're definitely missing the component where psychedelia meets funk, so bring it on.
1: Yes, Ernesto, I was thinking about the Los Angeles-based group Jungle Fire, and I love this track, Tropicoso. I mean, these guys make heavy Latin funk with an Afrobeat influence as well, and no doubt some psychedelia running through its veins. This is Tropicoso, not from the 1970s, but in fact 2015, by Jungle Fire. We'll be back at you again next week. Adios.
0: Hasta la próxima.

0: I'm Josh Norick for The Latin Alternative. The technical producer is Dave Michaels for WEXT. 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
5: 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Dia whit, Joe.
6: Dia smidowich, Katie.
5: Okay, I've seen it written and I've heard it said, but what exactly does flotilla mean again?
6: It's just a play on words because the Irish wooden flute has a very rabid bunch of players, and collectively, they're known as the flotilla.
5: I like that. You mean rabid in a good sense, right?
6: Yes, you can ask Nuala Kennedy all about it.
5: Well, how about we dedicate an entire hour to those musicians who play the wooden flute?
6: We're kicking off today's show with some flute players from Brittany, starting off with Jean-Michel Veillon, who's the flute player with Cornog. And here's Cornog, along with vocalist Jamie McMenemy, singing Child Norris from their self-titled release.

stain his trusty brand, and through the young man the coast of the band, till he has silver churnel as his head, and shared it after the hearse lang. He's taken a bloody head in his hands, by hair and all, his lady's haw, he's flung it into his lady.

0: a collection of flute players from Brittany. We heard Ronde de Saint-Vincent from Stern. That's from their release, Bec Ronde. Before Stern, we heard Lucy Perrier with Finbar Dwyer's Ned Coleman's and Tickle Her Leg. That's from her release, Irish Sets. Before Lucy Perrier, we heard Sylvain Baru. That's from his self-titled release with The Naga Jigs. And we started today's show with Cornog from their self-titled release with Child Norice.
1: 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Here is a song called Marguerite from her release, Shorelines.

0: Brian Finnegan, and Sarah Allen with Fluke. And Sarah Allen plays that low, sort of bass-sounding flute underneath his traditional flute. That's from the release Rubai, and we heard a set called Larry Get Out of the Bin. Before that, some reels, The Castle Bar Traveler and Joe Cooley's Green Mountain from Louise Mulcahy from the release Tuning the Road. And we started with Nuala Kennedy, Shorelines is the release. We heard a song called Marguerite.
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1: This week, we're featuring the Irish wooden flute in all its glory. The Irish flute is essentially a wooden tube with six simple holes for the fingers, a couple of extra keys tossed in to get those notes in between. But it's capable of so much emotion and speed.
0: We've got a lot more flute playing coming your way, but first we have to take a break.

0: Welcome back to High Country Celtic Radio with your hosts, Joe Bly and Katie Marie. This week's show is all about the flute, and we're calling it The Flutilla Sails Again. Kind of a fun play on words.
1: We're going to start the second half with Solas. And Solas is currently out on tour in the United States. Nuala Kennedy has been brought in as the flute player with Solas. But before there was Nuala Kennedy, there was Seamus Egan. Here he is playing the Yellow Tinker, cranking out in Master Crowley's number 2.

0: Out and Master Crowley's number two from Solace.
1: One of the true greats of Irish flute music was Frankie Kennedy, who was married to Mairead Nouini. Together they formed the band Alton. However, before Alton was even formed, they released a duo album together called Alton. Here's Con Cassidy's Highland, followed by Nellie O'Boyle's.

0: A solo release called Carrying the Tune from Kevin Crawford, who is the flute player with Lunasa. We heard the Ivy Leaf set, which is Repeal the Union, the Ivy Leaf, and the Hut in the Bog. Before that, Frankie Kennedy and Mairead Nouini from their release called Alton. We heard Highlands and Reels. This is Con Cassidy's Highland and Nellie O'Boyle's Reel.
1: 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Let's keep that flute playing going. Here's Matt Malloy from his release, Heathery Breeze, and you may know him from The Chieftains. Here's a set called Good Morning Nightcap and Bahola, also known as Martin Ainsborough's.

0: Another one of the greats of Irish flute music, that's Fintan Vallely and Mark Simos from their release Back to the Starry Lane. We heard The Junction Pool and Chevy O'Blast. Before that, Good Morning Nightcap and Bohola, and that's from the Chieftains flute player Matt Malloy. And that's from his release Heathery Breeze, which was released way back in 1981, and it still holds up even today.
1: Thanks very much for spending the past hour with us here on High Country Celtic Radio with your hosts, Joe Bly and Katie Marie. Our theme music, Glen with the Deers, is by Nuala Kennedy and used with permission. We're going to finish today's show with Mick Coyne's and the Guns of the Magnificent Seven from Neil Lyons, the release Skins and Sins. 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
4: 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A look at today, this Sunday, July 12th. Stell will be performing at The Breeze Inn, Similar Dogs over at Ritual Marketplace, Ursa Minor has Loose Star, open mic happening at Duluth Folk School. For Lutesong Music Festival, Christopher David Hansen will be performing at the Caribou Highlands Lodge and Richard Lewis Band over at North Shore Winery. Blake Thomas is at Zeitgeist and Lyle Lovett at Big Top Chautauqua. If you've got a show and you want us to know, send us an email to info@thenorth1033.org. 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

Hello, everybody. Welcome to the Putumayo World Music Hour, a musical journey around the globe. And today we'll explore the rich musical tapestry of España. I'm Rosalie Howarth, and Spain is one of the most dynamic, energetic music centers of the world. Each region has its own special flavor. The flamenco music of Andalusia evolved through the interplay of Arabic, Gypsy, Jewish, and Spanish musical traditions. Catalonia is a melting pot of Mediterranean influences. Its largest city, Barcelona, is home to the mestizo, or mixed musical movement, which brings together Latin rhythms, Gypsy rumba, reggae, jazz, and flamenco. Madrid, the capital, reverberates with the sounds of rock and pop. The Basque Country and Galicia offer a Celtic flavor. And throughout, the flamenco guitar accents some of Europe's most lovely voices. We'll start with a tango called Negro Vielo by the band Aquitamhe.

0: Known as the Elvis of Rumba Catalana, that was Barcelona's Perret. His gaudy stage outfits helped earn him the nickname, but he's also been a pioneer in blending flamenco with Cuban rhythms and rumba, all delivered with his suave and sophisticated air. Para poder olvidarla, to be able to forget her, is on the collection España. Our next singer, Bebé, is one of Spain's fastest rising young stars. She has a sweet, youthful voice, but she's known for her feminist lyrics and somewhat androgynous looks. The acoustic Revolvió is from Pa Fuera Telarañas.
1: Porque fue suficiente.

0: Poco.
1: Known for humorous lyrics and a fun, upbeat sound, that was Burguitos, the brainchild of Fernando Burgos. He's also a talented actor and painter. You'll find Por los besos que me das, for the kisses that you give me, on the España collection. We'll be back with more of the music of Spain, from the orange groves of Valencia to the Moorish architecture of Barcelona, in just a moment. You can see the list of songs and artists and leave us any comments or suggestions at putumayo.com. That's spelled PUTUMAYO.com.
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1: It's the music of España today on the Putumayo World Music Hour. I'm Rosalie Howarth with Pau Donés, a Renaissance man who has become one of Spain's most popular artists. Before pursuing music full-time, he worked as a bellboy, a bank teller, waiter, concert promoter, and model, among other jobs. He's better known, though, as Jarabe de Palo. And you can hear his mix of rock, blues, and reggae with flamenco and Cuban son in Depende, or It Depends.

A rumba by Gertrudis, a popular band from Catalonia, a province that's considered an historic nationality. It has its own language, Catalan, though most people speak Spanish as well. Barcelona, its capital, has a thriving alternative music scene, and it's home to the emerging mestizo, or mixed, musical movement. One of Catalonia's most popular mestizo bands, and one that has given rise to many talented musicians, is Ojos de Brujo, Eyes of the Warlock. Baraka is a mellow rumba flamenco from their CD Awakana. The flamenco guitar is lighter in weight and a little bit smaller than a regular acoustic guitar to give the song a brighter sound so that it can be heard over the tapping of the dancers' shoes.

0: Anyone familiar with the American Southwestern band Calexico will recognize a hint of their atmospheric sound and delicate reggae beat in Como el Viento, Like the Wind, from Putumayo's España collection. It's by De Pedro, the brainchild of singer Jairo Zavala, who hails from Madrid. Besides working with Calexico and the popular Spanish band Amparanoia, he also fronts a rock band called Vaca Azul, a blues band, Tres Mil Hombres, and the surf rock group Los Coronas. We have more of the intriguing voices of Spain ahead for you on the Putumayo World Music Hour. 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

Welcome back to the Putumayo World Music Hour, highlighting some of our favorite voices of Spain. Calima was founded by one of the members of Ojos de Brujo, known as El Canijo. He also played bass for some of Spain's hottest artists, like Macaco and Amparanoia. Here he brings his jazz sensibility to bear on Lunita, or Little Moon.

the warm contralto voice of Maria del Mar Bonet. She's from Mallorca, an island off Spain in the Mediterranean. It's a popular tourist spot, especially during the summer when thousands of visitors from Northern Europe soak up the sun and enjoy the good restaurants. That was My Donis Perfinit from the CD that marks her 40th year in music, Terra Secreta, or Secret Land. And here's Macaco, an innovative producer, mixer, songwriter, and performer. He's produced albums by some of the bands on the Luwaka Bop label, founded by talking head David Byrne. Macaco is very much part of the multicultural music scene.

as seen in the Woody Allen film Vicky Cristina Barcelona. That was the Biel Ballester Trio. They specialize in the kind of gypsy swing, Parisian balmousette jazz that was pioneered by guitar genius Django Reinhardt. That instrumental was called When I Was a Boy. Our next artist, Javier Leite, is a poet, author, and musician from the Basque Country. It's a large region on the border with France that, like Catalonia, is considered an historic nationality. It has its own culture and its own language called Euskera, and a highly independent spirit. This acoustic love song is called San Martín Azken La Rosa. It refers to St. Martin's Day, November 11th, which heralds the start of winter.

0: the captivating voice of Concha Buica, just known as Buica. She grew up among the gypsies or the Roma people on the island of Mallorca off the coast of Spain. The flamenco-flavored La Falsa Moneda is on her 2008 album Niña de Fuego, or Girl of Fire. And our last voice of Spain is that of Alma Sala, another alumnus of the influential group Ojos de Brujo. Since we have to bid a reluctant farewell to España, we'll close with her song, Que no tengo prisa, which means not that I'm in a hurry.
1: Ay, mamá, trabajando aquí, sí, trabajando, trabajando, descansando.

0: que paga y paga.
1: Que no tengo prisa by Mallorca's Alma Sala. The music of Spain is an enchanting brew of Moorish, Gypsy, and Flamenco flavors, with each region contributing its own unique styles. And everywhere, the acoustic sounds of the flamenco guitar accent the beautiful voices of España. I'm Rosalie Howarth, and along with our executive director, Dan Storper, we'd like to thank our producers, Shane Sharkey and Sonia Skelton, and you for joining us on the journey. You can find out about the music on today's show and of previous shows on putumayo.com. That's PUTUMAYO.com. See you next time for the Putumayo World Music Hour. Till then, travel safe, and so long.

103.3 The North, and this is Caribbean Roots, coming in about 20 minutes late here, having some technical difficulties in the studio here, but we got them all figured out, was able to move into our program here today, this beautiful, hot, sunny Sunday. And we're going to kick it off here with Lee Scratch Perry and Rastafari.

103.3 The North, and this is Caribbean Roots, coming to you every Sunday, 11 to 1. And that last set, we had My Roots was the last song there. Artist was Burning Spear off of the compilation Chant Down Babylon, the Island Anthology. Prior to that, we heard Dry and Heavy and The Dog and the Chicken there off the album From Creation. Kicking that set off was Rastafari, Lee Scratch Perry there, The Great Upsetter, and the album Panic in Babylon there. And we're going to keep it going here in just a moment. And the 20th Annual Bayfront Reggae and World Music Festival takes place July 18th at Bayfront Park in Duluth. Headliners include Jamaican artists Protégé, Jesse Royale, Rick Jam, and the Afrobeats artist La Bianca. And the event features cultural foods, artist vendors, and live music. 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And speaking of which, if you haven't won tickets from the North 103.3 in the last 30 days, we have a pair of passes to go to the 20th Annual Bayfront Reggae World Music Festival on Saturday, July 18th. Gates open at 2 p.m. Performers, as I just mentioned. So for the first caller at 218-955-1033, you can get two Wilcop call passes for the festival, the North 103.3 and the Bayfront Reggae and World Music Festival with a big summer of music. So give me a call, 218-955-1033, and the first caller will get two passes to the festival. So, and we're going to kick this next set off here. This is Ika Mouse and Treat 'Em Nice.

103.3 The North, and you're listening to the Caribbean Roots, and we got about 12 minutes left in the first hour of the Caribbean Roots, so stay tuned. We'll be rocking until 1 o'clock, and that last tune, that was King, the name of the song there, and that was Auntie Pancho. Prior to that, we heard Night After Night, and that was The Last Human Artist was the name of the artist there, and the album Natural Laws. Kicking that set off was Ika Mouse, and Eek Amarley is the name of the album there. Still Searching for Jim Buss. And we're going to keep it going here, and we're going to change it up here a little bit, bring us back.

back into the late 1960s, into the 70s. We're going to kick it off here with the Jamaicans and Baba Boom.

103.3 The North is WDSE FM Duluth, also streaming online at thenorth1033.org. It is 12 o'clock into our second hour, and we're going to kick this set off with Yabby You and the Prophets. This is Ja Love.

103.3 The North, and we're into our second hour here of Caribbean Roots. And that last set real quick, that last tune was Lloyd Robinson and Cuss Cuss. Prior to that, we heard Joe White with Rudy's All Around, and kicking the set off was Ja Love, Yabby You, and the Prophets. And we'll keep it going here in just a moment. The North 103.3 is brought to you in part by Fond du Luth Casino. For decades, Fond du Luth Casino in downtown Duluth, owned and operated by the Fond du Lac Band of Lake Superior Chippewa, has been providing entertainment along with economic and community benefits to the Northland. 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And one last little bit of information. This is something you'll want to listen to. If you haven't won tickets from the North 103.3 in the last 30 days, we have a pair of passes to go to the 20th annual Bayfront Reggae and World Music Festival on Saturday, July 18th, next Saturday. Gates open at 2 p.m. and performers include TJ, Rick Jam, LaBianca, plenty more. So for the first caller at 218-955-1033, you can get two will call passes for the festival, the North 103.3 and Bayfront Reggae and World Music Festival, with a big summer of music. And we're going to kick this off with a little protege who will be headlining at the festival. So here is We at We Feet and Protege with Damien Jr. Gong Marley.

103.3 The North, and that last set, that last tune actually, was Protégé, and featuring Jesse Royale and Sevens, and Jesse Royale and Protégé being headliners of next weekend's World Beat and Reggae Fest here in Duluth. Prior to that, we heard Protégé again featuring Damien Jr., Gong Marley, and At We Feet. And we also listened to TJ and Damage Music, From Rags to Riches. And if you like those last that last set, definitely want to get down to Canal Park next Saturday to see those guys playing, if that is something that works for you. And could be a beautiful day, maybe not as hot as today, but definitely awesome. And if you haven't won tickets in the North, 103.3 in the last 30 days, we have a pair of passes to go to the 20th annual Bayfront Reggae and World Music Festival on Saturday, July 18th. And the first caller at 218-955-1033, you can get two will call passes for the festival. And we'll see you there anyway. So we're going to kick it off here with Zion Head. This is Physical Encounter.

103.3 The North, and this is Caribbean Roots. That last tune was Sitting in Limbo, of course, but that was a remix with Welshy Fire off of the album The Harder They Come, the remixes. Prior to that, we heard Jam by Starboy and Chronix featuring WizKid there. The album there was Soundman Volume 1. Prior to that, Physical Encounter by Zion Head off the album Mutiny. And prior to that, TJ and Damage Music from Rags to Riches was the name of the song there, and that was a single. And we're going to keep it going here in just a moment. And the 20th Annual Bayfront Reggae World Music Festival takes place July 18th at Bayfront Park in Duluth. And we have a pair of passes to go to the 20th Annual Bayfront Reggae and World Music Festival. And we'd love to give them out and bring some of that Ja love to the Twin Ports. So for the first caller at 218-955-1033, you can get two will call passes for the festival. So give me a call. And our next tune here is Cosmic Vibrations. And this is sort of a dub reggae-influenced music here. This is Ancient Code.

103.3 The North, and your list of Caribbean Roots. We've got about 11 minutes, maybe 10 minutes left in the program. So, the last set, the last tune was, let's see here, that was Live Your Life, Ashanti, Saleh, and Hark. Prior to that, we heard Cosmic Vibrations and Ancient Code. And the last song, actually, we heard was A League of Rebels. That was Rebel in Babylon. And I'd like to congratulate Pamela, Karen, and Lucas, and Derek, who won the tickets to go see the World Beat and Reggae Festival here in Duluth next Saturday. And I hope to see you there. I should be at the North Table for most of the afternoon there. And the doors open at 2 p.m. And so, and some of the great reggae artists out, TJ, Rick Jam, and Protege, and others. So we'll see you there. So we're going to finish off this set with a couple tunes here. We'll kick it off with a classic Bob Marley, 400 Years, and we'll follow it up with a little culture dub. So we'll see you at the festival and next Sunday and here on the North 103.3. Here is 400 Years, Bob Marley.

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I'll be your host for the first part of the Women's Music Program. If you have any requests for women's music, please do give the studio request line a call. 218-955-1033 is the number to call. Call in all your women's music program requests. Today we're going to start off with some Chastity Brown from her Sankofa album, and this is called New Orleans Groove, and going out to my cousins in New Orleans and Gretna and everything. Hope you all are listening. Hope you all are having a great time down there grooving along. So right now, some Chastity Brown, New Orleans Groove.

All right, that was one by Chastity Brown from the album Sankofa with the song New Orleans Groove. Time now is 1:08 in the afternoon, and you are listening to the Women's Music Program, Women's Voices, Women's Song, here every Sunday from 1 to 5 p.m. My name is Liz, and I'll be your host for the first half of the Women's Music Program. I'd like to let you know, too, that the Women's Music Show is sponsored by Trailfitters, locally owned and located in the Fitgers Brewery Complex in Duluth. 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All right, up next, we've got some Ani DeFranco, and we're going to follow that up with songs off this compilation disc I picked up at Blues Fest several years ago called Blue Haze, Songs of Jimi Hendrix. And I've got some wonderful women on there covering some Jimi Hendrix songs in a blues fashion. But right now, some Ani DeFranco from Evolve. This is called Welcome To.

All right, that was one by Laura Marling with the song The Valley from the album Semper Femina. You are listening to the Women's Music Program, Women's Voices, Women's Song, here every Sunday from 1 to 5 p.m. and streaming online at thenorth1033.org. Before Laura Marling, we had one by friend and fellow covering Jimi Hendrix. That's Constan's friend and Thomas Fellow in that group covering Jimi Hendrix's song Purple Haze from the album Blue Haze, Songs of Jimi Hendrix. And starting things off for that set was one by Ani DeFranco from her album Evolve with the song Welcome To. Time now is 1:24 in the afternoon and some weather. Right now we've got for Carlton and South St. Louis counties, including the city of Duluth, we have an extreme heat warning in effect until 1 a.m. Tuesday. For this afternoon, sunny, hot with highs in the lower 90s. Southwest winds 10 to 15 miles per hour. Tonight, clear with lows around 70. And Monday, going into Monday, sunny, hot with highs in the mid-90s. We'll have some southwest winds to accompany that heat that are at 10 to 15 miles per hour with gusts up to 25 miles per hour. So hot and windy tomorrow, Monday. Monday night, partly cloudy, humid with lows around 70. And going into Tuesday, sunny, hot with highs in the lower 90s with some west accompanied by some west winds, 5 to 10 miles per hour. Glad the wind is there too. And then Tuesday night, mostly clear in the evening, then becoming partly cloudy, lows in the lower 60s. I'd like to let you know, too, that Earth Rider Brewery and your independent public radio, The North 103.3, have partnered to create a custom German Helles lager called Vinyl Tap. The name is a direct nod to the station's physical music archive, which houses a collection of more than 13,000 vinyl records and also reflects how the liquid is served. True to its title, this bright traditional German lager is packaged exclusively in kegs rather than cans or bottles. Just for the summer season, the North 103.3 Vinyl Tap Collaborative Brew is available on tap at Earth Rider's Cedar Lounge Tap Room in Superior, Wisconsin. All right, back to more music. Got one coming up from Amy Mann here. It's a song called Goose Snow Cone. And this was taped inside the CD. Amy Mann had posted this on Facebook, and it was excerpted from that, stating she wrote Goose Snow Cone when she was on tour in Ireland on a cold and snowy day. She was feeling very homesick when she saw a picture on Instagram of a cat she knows named Goose. Her fluffy white face was looking up at the camera like a little snowball, and I started singing a little song about her. And that is this song up next. Amy Mann, Goose Snow Cone.

All right. Some requested Ella Fitzgerald with the song Get Happy from the album. Ella Fitzgerald sings the Harold Arlen songbook. 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Time now is 1:34 in the afternoon, and before Ella Fitzgerald, we had one by Amy Mann with the song Goose Snow Cone. 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Back to more women's music. I've got some Ruth Moody up next, of a track from her album, The Garden.

All right, one by local musician Colleen Myrie from her album Ride of My Life with the song Pink Lace Dress. 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Before Colleen Myrie, we had one by Ruth Moody. She is also a member of the Waylon Jennies, but and it's from her album, The Garden, and I chose to go with the song Cold Outside. A little bit of yin and yang for what's going on today, and then playing that on over the air. I hope you enjoyed. All right, well, time now is 1:46 in the afternoon, and we're just going to continue on with more women's music. If you have any requests for women's music this afternoon, I would love to hear from you. The studio request line is 218-955-1033, and call in with any of your women's music program requests. And we will just keep playing women's music. I've got some Maria Muldaur up next with from the album Love Wants to Dance with the song Love Dance.

that one from the lovely Maria Muldaur with the song Love Dance from the album Love Wants to Dance. 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And, yeah, we've been on the air since 1981. We are a collective of women who do this show and volunteer our time to do it. And we have a great time doing it. So, all right. Up next, I'm going to play a track from Ash Burton's new album, Fill My Soul, a local singer-songwriter, and from the new album, and this one is called Yampa Valley.

All right, that was one by the local artist Ash Burton with the song Yampa Valley from their new album, Fill My Soul. 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Time now is just about 2 p.m. Let's see, we've got some more music lined up here and just more women's music. I've got some Lori McKenna lined up, some more Chastity Brown, some more Ella Fitzgerald, so keep it on the North 1033. And I'd like to let you know, too, that the North 1033 is WDSE-FM Duluth. And time now is straight up 2 p.m. All right, back to more women's music. They have some Lori McKenna up next with the song The Tree, title track off of that album. And let me... Just queuing it up here for you. All right, here we go. Lori McKenna.

All right, one by Chastity Brown from the album High Noon Teeth, and that song was called A Melody. 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Time now is 8 minutes after the hour of 2 o'clock. My name is Liz, coming into the last 50 minutes of my set here, or my time on the air here. Jess will be in at the top of the hour at 3 o'clock to keep on playing great women's music. Hope you're enjoying the music and the sets I've been playing for you today. If you have any requests for any women's music, the studio request line number is 218-955-1033. Let's get back to it, and I've got some Ani DeFranco up next from the album Imperfectly, and with the song Make Them Apologize is up next.

All right. One by Michelle Schacht. Oh, covering Jimi Hendrix's House Burning Down. It's Michelle Schacht and Rich Armstrong on bass and Peter Buck drums, and recorded at Mooka Lennox Prairie Sun Cotati, California, in June of 2000. That is from the album Blue Haze, Songs of Jimi Hendrix. You are listening to the Women's Music Program. Women's Voices, Women's Song, here every Sunday from 1 to 5 p.m. Time now is 2:21 in the afternoon. And let's see here. Before Michelle Schacht, we had one by Laura Marling from the album A Creature I Don't Know with the song called The Muse. It's 2:22 now in the afternoon, and to give you some weather right now, this is for Carlton and South St. Louis counties, including the city of Duluth. We have an extreme heat warning in effect until 1 a.m. on Tuesday. For this afternoon, Sunday afternoon, it is sunny, hot, with highs in the lower 90s. Tonight's Sunday night, clear with lows around 70. Monday, sunny, hot, with highs in the mid-90s. And for Monday night, partly cloudy, humid, with lows around 70. Going into Tuesday, sunny, hot, with highs in the mid-90s. And Tuesday night, mostly clear in the evening, then becoming partly cloudy, lows in the mid-60s. And then Wednesday day, mostly sunny, reporting right now, mostly sunny, hot with highs in the upper 80s. We've got Duluth reporting sunny in 89, Ely sunny in 94, it's 91 in Hibbing. Sunny everywhere. Eveleth, a degree warmer, 92. The Duluth Harbor reporting in at 91 degrees in two harbors. 88 degrees in Grand Marais, reporting a balmy 63 degrees. All right. Back to more women's music. Some more requested. Ella Fitzgerald with the song Blue Skies off of the album Get Happy.

All right, that was one by Laura Mvula with the song Like the Morning Dew from the album Sing to the Moon. 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Before Laura Mvula, we had some requested Ella Fitzgerald with the song Blue Skies from the album Get Happy. 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Back to more women's music. I've got some Michelle Ndegeachello up next with the song Call Me.

All right, one by Laura Nero, from the album New York Tendaberry with the song Mercy on Broadway. 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Time now is 2:39, just about 2:40 in the afternoon. And before Laura Nero, we had one by Michelle Endegiacello with the song Call Me. 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This summer, live music continues at the Outdoor Amphitheater. The remaining performance of the season features Rumors, a Fleetwood Mac tribute with Mae Simpson on July 24th. The Minnesota Discovery Center is a regional destination offering exhibits, historical interpretation, and seasonal programming for visitors of all ages. 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Back to more women's music. Another by Ash Burton, local artist Ash Burton, local musician, off of their new album, Fill My Soul, and this is the title track.

All right, that was one by Sinead O'Connor from the album Universal Mother with the song In This Heart. 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Women's Voices, Women's Song, here every Sunday from 1 to 5 p.m. on listener-supported radio The North 103.3, also streaming online at thenorth1033.org. Before Sinead O'Connor, we had one by Lindy Ortega with the song Every Mile of the Ride from the album Cigarettes and Truck Stops. Two by Ash Burton before that, Butterfly and Fill My Soul from the title from the album Fill My Soul. Through all stages of life, Aspirus Health serves the people of northern Minnesota, Wisconsin, and upper Michigan with advanced cardiology, orthopedics, and rehabilitation services. 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Time now is 2:54 in the afternoon. I'm coming into the last 5 minutes of my set, and then Jess will be up next, top of the hour, to keep on playing great women's music. It's been a pleasure DJing for you today. Hope you've enjoyed all the music that has been played. All right, I'll be out into the heat in just a little bit here, but I'm going to send you off with some Angel Olsen from Big Time, title track from that album.

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My name is Jess, and this is my first time hosting the Women's Music Show. I'm super excited to be here today playing some tunes for the next couple hours. So we're going to get right into it. We're going to start off with some Brandi Carlile, Right on Time, from the album In These Silent Days.

That last one was Gatekeeper by Feist. Before that, we had Right on Time by Brandi Carlile. Up next, we're going to have some new Phoebe Bridgers, followed by Ethel Cain on the North.

What you just heard was Ashes by Sophie Hiroko. Before that, we had some Ethel Cain with American Teenager. And at the beginning of that set, we had Lost Boys by Phoebe Bridgers off of her upcoming album, Lost Weekend. I'm going to take a look at the weather. And it's hot. It's really hot. Right now, we have a temperature of 90 degrees. It's clear. It's breezy with a southwest wind 10 to 15 miles per hour with gusts as high as 20. Tomorrow, it's still going to be hot with a high near 96, breezy, southwest wind again 10 to 15 miles per hour with gusts up to 25. We're going to keep going with the music in this next set. We're going to hear some Patti Smith, Cocteau Twins, and Little Quirks on the Women's Music Show.

That was Sugar Hiccup by the Cocteau Twins. Before that, we had some Patti Smith with People Have the Power. 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They are hosting their Dock and Dine Around the World event on July 16th at the Dex Waterfront Plaza. 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Coming up next on the Women's Music Show, we're going to have some Little Quirks, Casey Musgraves, Emily Scott Robinson, and some Wet Leg.

That was Old Gods by Emily Scott Robinson. Before that, we had Oh What a World by Kacey Musgraves. And before that, at the beginning of the set, we had The Rain by Little Quirks. 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Coming up next, we're going to have some Sean Colvin, Snowcaps, followed by Keen. But first, we're going to have the song Angelica by Wet Leg.

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In that last set, we heard Cherry Hard Candy by Snowcaps, Sean Colvin's Sunny Came Home, and Angelica by Wet Leg to start the set. It is 3:59, about to be 4 p.m., and to begin our 4 o'clock hour, we're going to hear some Sharon Van Etten, Ingrid Michaelson, Regina Spektor, Lily Allen, and Blue de Tiger. First, we're going to have I Wish I Was the Moon by Necco Case, right here on the Women's Music Show on the North 103.3.

That was Figure It Out by Blue Da Tiger. Before that, we heard LDN by Lily Allen, Regina Spektor's Us, The Way I Am by Ingrid Michaelson, Stay by Sharon Van Etten, and I Wish I Was the Moon by Neko Case at the very top of that set. 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Up next, we're going to hear from Beach Bunny, Kaylee Matuzak, and Adrian Linker. But first, this is Super Organisms, Something for Your Mind, on the North 103.3.

That was Adrian Lenker's Ruined. Before that was Maybe She Will by Kaylee Matuzak, Prom Queen by Beach Bunny, and Something for Your Mind by Super Organism at the top of that set. Right now, we're going to hear Samya's Mad at Me here on the North 103.3's Women's Music Show.

that was Julian Baker's Faith Healer. Before that, we heard Mad at Me by Samia. 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They are hosting their Dock and Dine Around the World event on July 16th at the Dex Waterfront Plaza. 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And we're going to jump right into this next set with Jump Rope Gazers by The Beths.

That was To Love by Suki Waterhouse. And The Beths' Jump Rope Gazers was right before that. 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To finish out the hour, we'll have Too Cool to Be Forgotten by Lucinda Williams, followed by Afraid by Flock of Dimes. My name is Jess. It's been so fun playing music for the Women's Music Show on the North 103.3. We have some Sunday night jazz coming up after this last set. I'll see you next time. Take it easy.

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Listen to Spread the Radio on the North, 103.3. Paul Gonzalez wrapping up that set from 1960 off of El Antonio, Moods and Blues and Chakata. Herbie Ellison there before that from Alice in Wonderland with Somebody Loves Me. Some Diz in there from World Statesman from 56 and Tour de Force. And on top of that, Francis Albert Sinatra with The True Standard. From 57 to Swingin' Affair, Night and Day. And this is Randy here on the Sunday Night Jazz program. Mighty pleased to be here tonight. And let's just carry on, shall we? How's about some Sir Duke?

The North on 103.3. J.J. Johnson wraps that up from the brass. The brass orchestra. And that was Ballad for Joe. I'll tell my ending for that from the Great American Songbook from 93. And I'm going to go fishing and Duke in there before that. I kind of muffed the first one on that set. I guess because I was digging the Gonzales so much that I decided I wanted to hear a little more. Okay, anyway, you heard Black Beauty from 28 and Double Check Stomp from 1930, both from the OK Ellington. And how's about a bunch of bird?

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1: 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Harry Nichols Project, we're wrapping up that set from Strange City from 2001. And that was Shuffle Montgomery, excuse me. Prior to that, Blakey and the Jazz Messengers off of 61's Bluehanna's Delight and New York Contemplation, and top of that, A Whole Lot of Bird. Mr. Parker, that is, from 49 off of Jazz Around Midnight and Embraceable You. And you got The North on 103.3 FM WDSC Duluth, streaming online at thenorth1033.org.

This is part of the radio on the North, 1033. Stefan Grappelli wrapping that up. Title track from 75, Satin Doll. Nina Simone in there before that. And also a title track, Wild as a Wind. I forgot. I'd forgotten just how mesmerizing that was. That was incredible. Colin Hawkins in there before that. 1940 off of Body and Soul, and One Day is Done. On top of that set, Sonny Rollins from the Alternative Rollins, and you heard Four. This is your Sunday Night Jazz program. Randy here, and you're at the North 103.3.

The North 103.3. Greg Merritt, Jazz Quartet, wrapping up that set from 2015's New York Sexy. And top of that, Wes Montgomery from Live in Paris from 65 with Impressions. Sort of a little bit of a duel between a couple guitar gods. I would say that Wes won it hands down, but I think Mr. Merritt acquitted himself rather admirably. Here is Louis Prima.

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1: 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Jimmy Smith from 72's Root Down and For Everyone Under the Sun. Some Sonny Rollins in there, a little encore performance from Now's the Time, from 64, Blue and Boogie. And on top of that, Louis Prima from 38 off of Let's Swing It and a little bit of Stardust. And you got the North on 103.3 FM WDSC Duluth, streaming online at thenorth1033.org.